That was Corey Asbury with Only Ever, and we're giving God praise tonight. We know this is the day that he has made, so together we're rejoicing and being glad in it. Up next, I've got Jordan Smith with Great You Are. Let's focus in on the greatness of God as we worship together here on Pilgrim Radio. We're your companion for the way.

That was Phil Wickham with Psalm 23. Of course, we know when we have the Lord as our shepherd, we have everything we need because he makes us lie down in green pastures. He leads us beside those still waters. He restores our soul. He leads us in paths of righteousness for his name's sake. And even though we walk through the valley of the shadow of death, we don't have to fear evil, for he is with us. His rod and his staff, they comfort us. When the Lord is our shepherd, we truly have everything that we need. Well, Matthew West is up next, and he reminds us that God makes us new creations, that in him we are brand new. This is Pilgrim Radio. We're bringing you strength for the journey. When you

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1: When a church, when a local church starts to act as if it never was this, as if somehow or another it is a community of the respectable, it is a society of the people who have never done anything 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

I suspect children go to secret seminars. Yeah, how to manipulate parents. I mean, they're so good so early, especially at bedtime. The object seems to be to squeeze out a few more minutes before you have to go to sleep, right? Let's see, there's water, and then there's getting rid of the water, and then there's praying, and then let's pray some more. Who can argue with that one? There's a sudden interest in talking about things. They're suddenly communicators. And then, of course, the ever-popular monsters in my closet. Actually, a lot of these things are based on real needs and real feelings. I mean, a lot of children really believe there's a monster in their closet, and that the monster will come out and get them as soon as there's not a mommy or daddy in the room. Well, I'm sure glad we're all grown up now, huh? We don't have to be afraid of a monster in the dark anymore. Well, except for one. I'm Ron Hutchcraft, and I want to have a word with you today about the last monster in the dark. Now a word for today from the Word of God. We're in 1 Corinthians chapter 15. I'm beginning at verse 54, where this audacious statement is made. Death has been swallowed up in victory. Where, O death, is your victory? Where, O death, is your sting? The sting of death is sin, and the power of sin is the law. But thanks be to God, he gives us the victory through our Lord Jesus Christ. Oh, there's the last monster, the one that lurks in the dark no matter how old we are. Death. Dr. Friend of mine, who is a follower of Jesus Christ, was at his 45th class reunion talking with another doctor friend who's always been an atheist his whole life since high school. But all of a sudden he said to my doctor friend, "Can you tell me a little bit about what you believe in?" And my friend was really surprised. This man never cared before. He said, "Well, I'd be glad to, but can I ask you why you're asking?" And this man who'd been an atheist all his life just said, "Well, frankly, I'm nervous about eternity." You know, we should be, especially if we're not ready to meet God. God says that because of Jesus' death, death can be swallowed up in victory. Why? Well, see, the only thing to fear about death ultimately is meeting God. And that's because, as the Bible says, all have sinned and missed God's glorious ideal. And the sentence that follows that verdict says, "The soul that sins, it shall die." That eternal death penalty hangs over us. I think even deep down inside we know that, and it makes us rightfully nervous about eternity. But Jesus came as our substitute to die the death penalty we deserve. And anyone who puts all their trust in him will have their sin erased from God's book forever. John 5:24 in the Bible says that the moment you come to Christ, you, quote, cross over from death to life. Man, it's wonderful to be able to look forward to eternity and not fear it, not be nervous about it. One of the world's great preachers, D.L. Moody, in another generation said, "When you see in the newspaper that Dwight Moody of Northfield, Massachusetts is dead, don't you believe it, for I'll be more alive then than I've ever been before." It's so great to know that the Savior who's waiting for you on the other side of your last breath is the one you will meet and that you are ready to meet.

0: 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Jesus, right here, right now, I'm giving me to you. I've kind of laid out this path, knowing that you're ready for eternity, knowing you belong to Jesus, at our website, anewstory.com. I can't urge you enough to go there today, anewstory.com. Death, that last monster in the dark, deceives us all our life, and we know it will always be deceptive. You never need to fear that monster again if you have your hand in the hand of Jesus, because he has beaten that monster once and for all.
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That was Mac Powell, and he reminds us God is our Savior, but he's also our friend. Well, you're listening to Pilgrim Radio, and as we move into the evening hours, we are headed into the Bible Pure and Simple. Tonight, we're going to be reading from Psalms 51 through 76. We pray this is a blessing to your evening. But stick around after that. At 7 p.m. Pacific, we've got Pastor Alistair Begg. He's in a series in the book of Ephesians called Grace and Peace. Tonight's message is Remember. Well, I'm going to let you get back to the music, and I'm going to step out for the night. Thanks for journeying with me on this Saturday afternoon. I can't wait to be with you again on Monday morning. I've got Laura's story up next. Let's listen.

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1: Psalm 51, verse 1. Have mercy upon me, O God, according to your loving kindness. According to the multitude of your tender mercies, blot out my transgressions. Wash me thoroughly from my iniquity, and cleanse me from my sin. For I acknowledge my transgressions, and my sin is always before me. Against you, you only have I sinned, and done this evil in your sight, that you may be found just when you speak, and blameless when you judge. Behold, I was brought forth in iniquity, and in sin my mother conceived me. Behold, you desire truth in the inward parts, and in the hidden part you will make me to know wisdom. Purge me with hyssop, and I shall be clean. Wash me, and I shall be whiter than snow. Make me hear joy and gladness, that the bones you have broken may rejoice. Hide your face from my sins, and blot out all my iniquities. Create in me a clean heart, O God, and renew a steadfast spirit within me. Do not cast me away from your presence, and do not take your Holy Spirit from me. Restore to me the joy of your salvation, and uphold me by your generous spirit. Then I will teach transgressors your ways, and sinners shall be converted to you. Deliver me from the guilt of bloodshed, O God, the God of my salvation, and my tongue shall sing aloud of your righteousness. O Lord, open my lips, and my mouth shall show forth your praise. For you do not desire sacrifice, or else I would give it. You do not delight in burnt offering. The sacrifices of God are a broken spirit, a broken and a contrite heart. These, O God, you will not despise. Do good in your good pleasure to Zion. Build the walls of Jerusalem. Then you shall be pleased with the sacrifices of righteousness, with burnt offering and whole burnt offering. Then they shall offer bulls on your altar. Psalm 52. Why do you boast in evil, O mighty man? The goodness of God endures continually. Your tongue devises destruction, like a sharp razor working deceitfully. You love evil more than good, lying rather than speaking righteousness, Selah. You love all devouring words, you deceitful tongue. God shall likewise destroy you forever. He shall take you away and pluck you out of your dwelling place, and uproot you from the land of the living, Selah. The righteous also shall see and fear, and shall laugh at him, saying, Here is the man who did not make God his strength, but trusted in the abundance of his riches, and strengthened himself in his wickedness. But I am like a green olive tree in the house of God. I trust in the mercy of God forever and ever. I will praise you forever, because you have done it. And in the presence of your saints, I will wait on your name, for it is good. Psalm 53. The fool has said in his heart, There is no God. They are corrupt and have done abominable iniquity. There is none who does good. God looks down from heaven upon the children of men to see if there are any who understand, who seek God. Every one of them has turned aside. They have together become corrupt. There is none who does good. No, not one. Have the workers of iniquity no knowledge, who eat up my people as they eat bread, and do not call upon God? There they are in great fear, where no fear was, for God has scattered the bones of him who encamps against you. You have put them to shame, because God has despised them. Oh, that the salvation of Israel would come out of Zion, when God brings back the captivity of his people. Let Jacob rejoice, and Israel be glad. Psalm 54. Save me, O God, by your name, and vindicate me by your strength. Hear my prayer, O God. Give ear to the words of my mouth. For strangers have risen up against me, and oppressors have sought after my life. They have not set God before them, Selah. Behold, God is my helper. The Lord is with those who uphold my life. He will repay my enemies for their evil. Cut them off in your truth. I will freely sacrifice to you. I will praise your name, O Lord, for it is good. For he has delivered me out of all trouble, and my eye has seen its desire upon my enemies. Psalm 55. Give ear to my prayer, O God, and do not hide yourself from my supplication. Attend to me and hear me. I am restless in my complaint and moan noisily because of the voice of the enemy, because of the oppression of the wicked. For they bring down trouble upon me, and in wrath they hate me. My heart is severely pained within me, and the terrors of death have fallen upon me. Fearfulness and trembling have come upon me, and horror has overwhelmed me. So I said, Oh, that I had wings like a dove! I would fly away and be at rest. Indeed, I would wander far off and remain in the wilderness, Selah. I would hasten my escape from the windy storm and tempest. Destroy, O Lord, and divide their tongues, for I have seen violence and strife in the city. Day and night they go around it on its walls. Iniquity and trouble are also in the midst of it. Destruction is in the midst. Oppression and deceit do not depart from its streets. For it is not an enemy who reproaches me, then I could bear it. Nor is it one who hates me, who has exalted himself against me, then I could hide from him. But it was you, a man my equal, my companion and my acquaintance. We took sweet counsel together and walked to the house of God in the throng. Let death seize them. Let them go down alive into hell, for wickedness is in their dwellings and among them. As for me, I will call upon God, and the Lord shall save me. Evening and morning and at noon I will pray and cry aloud, and he shall hear my voice. He has redeemed my soul in peace from the battle that was against me. For there were many against me. God will hear and afflict them, even he who abides from of old, Selah. Because they do not change, therefore they do not fear God. He has put forth his hands against those who were at peace with him. He has broken his covenant. The words of his mouth were smoother than butter, but war was in his heart. His words were softer than oil, yet they were drawn swords. Cast your burden on the Lord, and he shall sustain you. He shall never permit the righteous to be moved. But you, O God, shall bring them down to the pit of destruction. Bloodthirsty and deceitful men shall not live out half their days, but I will trust in you. Psalm 56. Be merciful to me, O God, for man would swallow me up. Fighting all day he oppresses me. My enemies would hound me all day. For there are many who fight against me, O Most High. Whenever I am afraid, I will trust in you. In God I will praise his word. In God I have put my trust. I will not fear. What can flesh do to me? All day they twist my words. All their thoughts are against me for evil. They gather together. They hide. They mark my steps when they lie in wait for my life. Shall they escape by iniquity? In anger cast down the peoples, O God? You number my wanderings, put my tears into your bottle. Are they not in your book? When I cry out to you, then my enemies will turn back. This I know, because God is for me. In God I will praise his word. In the Lord I will praise his word. In God I have put my trust. I will not be afraid. What can man do to me? Vows made to you are binding upon me, O God. I will render praises to you. For you have delivered my soul from death. Have you not kept my feet from falling, that I may walk before God in the light of the living? Psalm 57. Be merciful to me, O God, be merciful to me, for my soul trusts in you, and in the shadow of your wings I will make my refuge until these calamities have passed by. I will cry out to God Most High, to God who performs all things for me. He shall send from heaven and save me. He reproaches the one who would swallow me up, Selah. God shall send forth his mercy and his truth. My soul is among lions. I lie among the sons of men, who are set on fire, whose teeth are spears and arrows, and their tongue a sharp sword. Be exalted, O God, above the heavens. Let your glory be above all the earth. They have prepared a net for my steps. My soul is bowed down. They have dug a pit before me. Into the midst of it, they themselves have fallen. Selah. My heart is steadfast, O God. My heart is steadfast. I will sing and give praise. Awake, my glory, awake, lute and harp. I will awaken the dawn. I will praise you, O Lord, among the peoples. I will sing to you among the nations. For your mercy reaches unto the heavens, and your truth unto the clouds. Be exalted, O God, above the heavens. Let your glory be above all the earth. Psalm 58. Do you indeed speak righteousness, you silent ones? Do you judge uprightly, you sons of men? No. In heart you work wickedness. You weigh out the violence of your hands in the earth. The wicked are estranged from the womb. They go astray as soon as they are born, speaking lies. Their poison is like the poison of a serpent. They are like the deaf cobra that stops its ear, which will not heed the voice of charmers, charming ever so skillfully. Break their teeth in their mouth, O God. Break out the fangs of the young lions, O Lord. Let them flow away as waters which run continually. When he bends his bow, let his arrows be as if cut in pieces. Let them be like a snail, which melts away as it goes, like a stillborn child of a woman, that they may not see the sun. Before your pots can feel the burning thorns, he shall take them away as with a whirlwind, as in his living and burning wrath. The righteous shall rejoice when he sees the vengeance. He shall wash his feet in the blood of the wicked, so that men will say, surely there is a reward for the righteous. Surely he is God who judges in the earth. Psalm 59. Deliver me from my enemies, O my God. Defend me from those who rise up against me. Deliver me from the workers of iniquity, and save me from bloodthirsty men. For look, they lie in wait for my life. The mighty gather against me, not for my transgression, nor for my sin, O Lord. They run and prepare themselves through no fault of mine. Awake to help me, and behold, you therefore, O Lord God of hosts, the God of Israel, awake to punish all the nations. Do not be merciful to any wicked transgressors, Selah. At evening they return. They growl like a dog and go all around the city. Indeed, they belch with their mouth. Swords are in their lips, for they say, who hears? But you, O Lord, shall laugh at them. You shall have all the nations in derision. I will wait for you, O you, his strength, for God is my defense. My God of mercy shall come to meet me. God shall let me see my desire on my enemies. Do not slay them, lest my people forget. Scatter them by your power, and bring them down, O Lord, our shield. For the sin of their mouth and the words of their lips, let them even be taken in their pride, and for the cursing and lying which they speak. Consume them in wrath, consume them, that they may not be. And let them know that God rules in Jacob to the ends of the earth, Selah. And at evening they return. They growl like a dog and go all around the city. They wander up and down for food and howl if they are not satisfied. But I will sing of your power. Yes, I will sing aloud of your mercy in the morning. For you have been my defense and refuge in the day of my trouble. To you, O my strength, I will sing praises. For God is my defense, my God of mercy. Psalm 60. O God, you have cast us off. You have broken us down. You have been displeased. O, restore us again. You have made the earth tremble. You have broken it. Heal its breaches, for it is shaking. You have shown your people hard things. You have made us drink the wine of confusion. You have given a banner to those who fear you, that it may be displayed because of the truth, Selah. That your beloved may be delivered, save with your right hand, and hear me. God has spoken in his holiness. I will rejoice. I will divide Shechem and measure out the valley of Succoth. Gilead is mine, and Manasseh is mine. Ephraim also is the helmet for my head. Judah is my lawgiver. Moab is my washpot. Over Edom I will cast my shoe. Philistia, shout in triumph because of me. Who will bring me to the strong city? Who will lead me to Edom? Is it not you, O God, who cast us off? And you, O God, who did not go out with our armies? Give us help from trouble, for the help of man is useless. Through God we will do valiantly, for it is he who shall tread down our enemies. Psalm 61. Hear my cry, O God. Attend to my prayer. From the end of the earth I will cry to you. When my heart is overwhelmed, lead me to the rock that is higher than I. For you have been a shelter for me, a strong tower from the enemy. I will abide in your tabernacle forever. I will trust in the shelter of your wings, Selah. For you, O God, have heard my vows. You have given me the heritage of those who fear your name. You will prolong the king's life, his years as many generations. He shall abide before God forever. O, prepare mercy and truth, which may preserve him. So I will sing praise to your name forever, that I may daily perform my vows. Psalm 62. Truly, my soul silently waits for God. From him comes my salvation. He alone is my rock and my salvation. He is my defense. I shall not be greatly moved. How long will you attack a man? You shall be slain, all of you, like a leaning wall and a tottering fence. They only consult to cast him down from his high position. They delight in lies. They bless with their mouth, but they curse inwardly. Selah. My soul, wait silently for God alone, for my expectation is from him. He only is my rock and my salvation. He is my defense. I shall not be moved. In God is my salvation and my glory. The rock of my strength and my refuge is in God. Trust in him at all times, you people. Pour out your heart before him. God is a refuge for us, Selah. Surely men of low degree are a vapor. Men of high degree are a lie. If they are weighed on the scales, they are altogether lighter than vapor. Do not trust in oppression, nor vainly hope in robbery. If riches increase, do not set your heart on them. God has spoken once, twice I have heard this, that power belongs to God. Also to you, O Lord, belongs mercy, for you render to each one according to his work. Psalm 63. O God, you are my God. Early will I seek you. My soul thirsts for you. My flesh longs for you in a dry and thirsty land where there is no water. So I have looked for you in the sanctuary, to see your power and your glory. Because your loving kindness is better than life, my lips shall praise you. Thus I will bless you while I live. I will lift up my hands in your name. My soul shall be satisfied as with marrow and fatness, and my mouth shall praise you with joyful lips. When I remember you on my bed, I meditate on you in the night watches, because you have been my help. Therefore, in the shadow of your wings, I will rejoice. My soul follows close behind you. Your right hand upholds me. But those who seek my life to destroy it shall go into the lower parts of the earth. They shall fall by the sword. They shall be a portion for jackals. But the king shall rejoice in God. Everyone who swears by him shall glory. But the mouth of those who speak lies shall be stopped. Psalm 64. Hear my voice, O God, in my meditation. Preserve my life from fear of the enemy. Hide me from the secret plots of the wicked, from the rebellion of the workers of iniquity, who sharpen their tongue like a sword, and bend their bows to shoot their arrows, bitter words, that they may shoot in secret at the blameless. Suddenly they shoot at him and do not fear. They encourage themselves in an evil matter. They talk of laying snares secretly. They say, "Who will see them?" They devise iniquities. "We have perfected a shrewd scheme. Both the inward thought and the heart of man are deep. But God shall shoot at them with an arrow. Suddenly they shall be wounded. So he will make them stumble over their own tongue. All who see them shall flee away. All men shall fear and shall declare the work of God, for they shall wisely consider his doing. The righteous shall be glad in the Lord and trust in him, and all the upright in heart shall glory." Psalm 65. Praise is awaiting you, O God in Zion, and to you the vow shall be performed. O you who hear prayer, to you all flesh will come. Iniquities prevail against me. As for our transgressions, you will provide atonement for them. Blessed is the man you choose and cause to approach you, that he may dwell in your courts. We shall be satisfied with the goodness of your house, of your holy temple. By awesome deeds in righteousness, you will answer us, O God of our salvation, you who are the confidence of all the ends of the earth and of the far-off seas, who established the mountains by his strength, being clothed with power, you who still the noise of the seas, the noise of their waves, and the tumult of the peoples. They also who dwell in the farthest parts are afraid of your signs. You make the outgoings of the morning and evening rejoice. You visit the earth and water it. You greatly enrich it. The river of God is full of water. You provide their grain, for so you have prepared it. You water its ridges abundantly. You settle its furrows. You make it soft with showers. You bless its growth. You crown the year with your goodness, and your paths drip with abundance. They drop on the pastures of the wilderness, and the little hills rejoice on every side. The pastures are clothed with flocks. The valleys also are covered with grain. They shout for joy. They also sing. Psalm 66. Make a joyful shout to God, all the earth. Sing out the honor of his name. Make his praise glorious. Say to God, "How awesome are your works! Through the greatness of your power, your enemies shall submit themselves to you. All the earth shall worship you and sing praises to you. They shall sing praises to your name, Selah. Come and see the works of God. He is awesome in his doing toward the sons of men. He turned the sea into dry land. They went through the river on foot. There we will rejoice in him. He rules by his power forever. His eyes observe the nations. Do not let the rebellious exalt themselves, Selah. O bless our God, you peoples, and make the voice of his praise to be heard, who keeps our soul among the living and does not allow our feet to be moved. For you, O God, have tested us. You have refined us as silver is refined. You brought us into the net. You laid affliction on our backs. You have caused men to ride over our heads. We went through fire and through water, but you brought us out to rich fulfillment. I will go into your house with burnt offerings. I will pay you my vows, which my lips have uttered, and my mouth has spoken when I was in trouble. I will offer you burnt sacrifices of fat animals with the sweet aroma of rams, I will offer bulls with goats, Selah. Come and hear, all you who fear God, and I will declare what he has done for my soul. I cried to him with my mouth, and he was extolled with my tongue. If I regard iniquity in my heart, the Lord will not hear. But certainly God has heard me. He has attended to the voice of my prayer. Blessed be God, who has not turned away my prayer, nor his mercy from me. Psalm 67. God be merciful to us and bless us, and cause his face to shine upon us, Selah, that your way may be known on earth, your salvation among all nations. Let the peoples praise you, O God. Let all the peoples praise you. O, let the nations be glad and sing for joy, for you shall judge the people righteously and govern the nations on earth, Selah. Let the peoples praise you, O God. Let all the peoples praise you. Then the earth shall yield her increase. God, our own God, shall bless us. God shall bless us. And all the ends of the earth shall fear him. Psalm 68. Let God arise. Let his enemies be scattered. Let those also who hate him flee before him. As smoke is driven away, so drive them away. As wax melts before the fire, so let the wicked perish at the presence of God. But let the righteous be glad. Let them rejoice before God. Yes, let them rejoice exceedingly. Sing to God. Sing praises to his name. Extol him who rides on the clouds by his name, Yah, and rejoice before him. A father of the fatherless, a defender of widows, is God in his holy habitation. God sets the solitary in families. He brings out those who are bound into prosperity. But the rebellious dwell in a dry land. O God, when you went out before your people, when you marched through the wilderness, Selah, the earth shook. The heavens also dropped rain at the presence of God. Sinai itself was moved at the presence of God, the God of Israel. You, O God, sent a plentiful rain, whereby you confirmed your inheritance when it was weary. Your congregation dwelt in it. You, O God, provided from your goodness for the poor. The Lord gave the word. Great was the company of those who proclaimed it. Kings of armies flee, they flee, and she who remains at home divides the spoil. Though you lie down among the sheepfolds, you will be like the wings of a dove covered with silver, and her feathers with yellow gold. When the Almighty scattered kings in it, it was white as snow in Zalmon. A mountain of God is the mountain of Bashan. A mountain of many peaks is the mountain of Bashan. Why do you fume with envy, you mountains of many peaks? This is the mountain which God desires to dwell in. Yes, the Lord will dwell in it forever. The chariots of God are 20,000, even thousands of thousands. The Lord is among them, as in Sinai, in the holy place. You have ascended on high. You have led captivity captive. You have received gifts among men, even from the rebellious, that the Lord God might dwell there. Blessed be the Lord, who daily loads us with benefits, the God of our salvation, Selah. Our God is the God of salvation, and to God the Lord belong escapes from death. But God will wound the head of his enemies, the hairy scalp of the one who still goes on in his trespasses. The Lord said, I will bring back from Bashan, I will bring them back from the depths of the sea, that your foot may crush them in blood, and the tongues of your dogs may have their portion from your enemies. They have seen your procession, O God, the procession of my God, my King, into the sanctuary. The singers went before, the players on instruments followed after. Among them were the maidens playing timbrels. Bless God in the congregations, the Lord from the fountain of Israel. There is little Benjamin, their leader, the princes of Judah and their company, the princes of Zebulun and the princes of Naphtali. Your God has commanded your strength. Strengthen, O God, what you have done for us because of your temple at Jerusalem. Kings will bring presents to you. Rebuke the beasts of the reeds, the herd of bulls with the calves of the peoples, till everyone submits himself with pieces of silver. Scatter the peoples who delight in war. Envoys will come out of Egypt. Ethiopia will quickly stretch out her hands to God. Sing to God, you kingdoms of the earth. O sing praises to the Lord, Selah. To him who rides on the heaven of heavens, which were of old, indeed he sends out his voice, a mighty voice. Ascribe strength to God. His excellence is over Israel, and his strength is in the clouds. O God, you are more awesome than your holy places. The God of Israel is he who gives strength and power to his people. Blessed be God. Psalm

crying. 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My eyes fail while I wait for my God. Those who hate me without a cause are more than the hairs of my head. They are mighty who would destroy me. Being my enemies wrongfully, though I have stolen nothing, I still must restore it. O God, you know my foolishness, and my sins are not hidden from you. Let not those who wait for you, O Lord God of hosts, be ashamed because of me. Let not those who seek you be confounded because of me, O God of Israel. Because for your sake I have borne reproach. Shame has covered my face. I have become a stranger to my brothers and an alien to my mother's children. Because zeal for your house has eaten me up, and the reproaches of those who reproach you have fallen on me. When I wept and chastened my soul with fasting that became my reproach, I also made sackcloth my garment. I became a byword to them. Those who sit in the gate speak against me, and I am the song of the drunkards. But as for me, my prayer is to you, O Lord, in the acceptable time. O God, in the multitude of your mercy, hear me in the truth of your salvation. Deliver me out of the mire, and let me not sink. Let me be delivered from those who hate me, and out of the deep waters. Let not the flood water overflow me, nor let the deep swallow me up. And let not the pit shut its mouth on me. Hear me, O Lord, for your loving kindness is good. Turn to me according to the multitude of your tender mercies, and do not hide your face from your servant, for I am in trouble. Hear me speedily. Draw near to my soul and redeem it. Deliver me because of my enemies. You know my reproach, my shame, and my dishonor. My adversaries are all before you. Reproach has broken my heart, and I am full of heaviness. I looked for someone to take pity, but there was none, and for comforters, but I found none. They also gave me gall for my food, and for my thirst they gave me vinegar to drink. Let their table become a snare before them, and their well-being a trap. Let their eyes be darkened so that they do not see, and make their loins shake continually. Pour out your indignation upon them, and let your wrathful anger take hold of them. Let their dwelling place be desolate. Let no one live in their tents. For they persecute the ones you have struck, and talk of the grief of those you have wounded. Add iniquity to their iniquity, and let them not come into your righteousness. Let them be blotted out of the book of the living, and not be written with the righteous. But I am poor and sorrowful. Let your salvation, O God, set me up on high. I will praise the name of God with a song, and will magnify him with thanksgiving. This also shall please the Lord better than an ox or bull, which has horns and hooves. The humble shall see this and be glad. And you who seek God, your hearts shall live. For the Lord hears the poor, and does not despise his prisoners. Let heaven and earth praise him, the seas and everything that moves in them. For God will save Zion and build the cities of Judah, that they may dwell there and possess it. Also, the descendants of his servants shall inherit it, and those who love his name shall dwell in it. Psalm 70. Make haste, O God, to deliver me. Make haste to help me, O Lord. Let them be ashamed and confounded who seek my life. Let them be turned back and confused who desire my hurt.

0: let them be turned back because of their shame, who say, Aha, aha. Let all those who seek you rejoice and be glad in you. And let those who love your salvation say continually, Let God be magnified. But I am poor and needy. Make haste to me, O God. You are my help and my deliverer. O Lord, do not delay. Psalm 71. In you, O Lord, I put my trust. Let me never be put to shame. Deliver me in your righteousness, and cause me to escape. Incline your ear to me, and save me. Be my strong refuge, to which I may resort continually. You have given the commandment to save me, for you are my rock and my fortress. Deliver me, O my God, out of the hand of the wicked, out of the hand of the unrighteous and cruel man. For you are my hope, O Lord God. You are my trust from my youth. By you I have been upheld from birth. You are he who took me out of my mother's womb. My praise shall be continually of you. I have become as a wonder to many, but you are my strong refuge. Let my mouth be filled with your praise and with your glory all the day. Do not cast me off in the time of old age. Do not forsake me when my strength fails. For my enemies speak against me, and those who lie in wait for my life take counsel together, saying, God has forsaken him. Pursue and take him, for there is none to deliver him. O God, do not be far from me. O my God, make haste to help me. Let them be confounded and consumed who are adversaries of my life. Let them be covered with reproach and dishonor who seek my hurt. But I will hope continually and will praise you yet more and more. My mouth shall tell of your righteousness and your salvation all the day, for I do not know their limits. I will go in the strength of the Lord God. I will make mention of your righteousness, of yours only. O God, you have taught me from my youth, and to this day I declare your wondrous works. Now also, when I am old and gray-headed, O God, do not forsake me until I declare your strength to this generation, your power to everyone who is to come. Also, your righteousness, O God, is very high, you who have done great things. O God, who is like you? You, who have shown me great and severe troubles, shall revive me again, and bring me up again from the depths of the earth. You shall increase my greatness and comfort me on every side. Also with the lute I will praise you, and your faithfulness, O my God. To you I will sing with the harp, O Holy One of Israel. My lips shall greatly rejoice when I sing to you, and my soul, which you have redeemed. My tongue also shall talk of your righteousness all the day long. For they are confounded, for they are brought to shame, who seek my hurt. Psalm 72. Give the king your judgments, O God, and your righteousness to the king's son. He will judge your people with righteousness, and your poor with justice. The mountains will bring peace to the people, and the little hills by righteousness. He will bring justice to the poor of the people. He will save the children of the needy, and will break in pieces the oppressor. They shall fear you, as long as the sun and moon endure throughout all generations. He shall come down like rain upon the grass before mowing, like showers that water the earth. In his days the righteous shall flourish, and abundance of peace until the moon is no more. He shall have dominion also from sea to sea, and from the river to the ends of the earth. Those who dwell in the wilderness will bow before him, and his enemies will lick the dust. The kings of Tarshish and of the isles will bring presents. The kings of Sheba and Seba will offer gifts. Yes, all kings shall fall down before him. All nations shall serve him. For he will deliver the needy when he cries, the poor also, and him who has no helper. He will spare the poor and needy, and will save the souls of the needy. He will redeem their life from oppression and violence, and precious shall be their blood in his sight. And he shall live, and the gold of Sheba will be given to him. Prayer also will be made for him continually, and daily he shall be praised. There will be an abundance of grain in the earth. On the top of the mountains, its fruit shall wave like Lebanon, and those of the city shall flourish like grass of the earth. His name shall endure forever. His name shall continue as long as the sun, and men shall be blessed in him. All nations shall call him blessed. Blessed be the Lord God, the God of Israel, who only does wondrous things, and blessed be his glorious name forever. And let the whole earth be filled with his glory. Amen and amen. The prayers of David, the son of Jesse, are ended. Psalm 73. Truly, God is good to Israel, to such as are pure in heart. But as for me, my feet had almost stumbled. My steps had nearly slipped, for I was envious of the boastful when I saw the prosperity of the wicked. For there are no pangs in their death, but their strength is firm. They are not in trouble as other men, nor are they plagued like other men. Therefore pride serves as their necklace. Violence covers them like a garment. Their eyes bulge with abundance. They have more than heart could wish. They scoff and speak wickedly concerning oppression. They speak loftily. They set their mouth against the heavens, and their tongue walks through the earth. Therefore his people return there, and waters of a full cup are drained by them. And they say, "How does God know? And is there knowledge in the Most High?" Behold, these are the ungodly, who are always at ease. They increase in riches. Surely I have cleansed my heart in vain, and washed my hands in innocence. For all day long I have been plagued, and chastened every morning. If I had said, "I will speak thus," behold, I would have been untrue to the generation of your children. When I thought how to understand this, it was too painful for me, until I went into the sanctuary of God. Then I understood their end. Surely you set them in slippery places. You cast them down to destruction. Oh, how they are brought to desolation, as in a moment. They are utterly consumed with terrors, as a dream when one awakes. So, Lord, when you awake, you shall despise their image. Thus my heart was grieved, and I was vexed in my mind. I was so foolish and ignorant. I was like a beast before you. Nevertheless, I am continually with you. You hold me by my right hand. You will guide me with your counsel, and afterward receive me to glory. Whom have I in heaven but you? And there is none upon earth that I desire besides you. My flesh and my heart fail, but God is the strength of my heart and my portion forever. For indeed, those who are far from you shall perish. You have destroyed all those who desert you for harlotry. But it is good for me to draw near to God. I have put my trust in the Lord God, that I may declare all your works. Psalm 74. O God, why have you cast us off forever? Why does your anger smoke against the sheep of your pasture? Remember your congregation, which you have purchased of old, the tribe of your inheritance, which you have redeemed, this Mount Zion where you have dwelt. Lift up your feet to the perpetual desolations. The enemy has damaged everything in the sanctuary. Your enemies roar in the midst of your meeting place. They set up their banners for signs. They seem like men who lift up axes among the thick trees. And now they break down its carved work all at once. With axes and hammers, they have set fire to your sanctuary. They have defiled the dwelling place of your name to the ground. They said in their hearts, "Let us destroy them altogether." They have burned up all the meeting places of God in the land. We do not see our signs. There is no longer any prophet, nor is there any among us who knows how long. O God, how long will the adversary reproach? Will the enemy blaspheme your name forever? Why do you withdraw your hand, even your right hand? Take it out of your bosom and destroy them. For God is my King from of old, working salvation in the midst of the earth. You divided the sea by your strength. You broke the heads of the sea serpents and the waters. You broke the heads of Leviathan in pieces and gave him as food to the people inhabiting the wilderness. You broke open the fountain and the flood. You dried up mighty rivers. The day is yours, the night also is yours. You have prepared the light and the sun. You have set all the borders of the earth. You have made summer and winter. Remember this, that the enemy has reproached, O Lord, and that a foolish people has blasphemed your name. Oh, do not deliver the life of your turtle dove to the wild beast. Do not forget the life of your poor forever. Have respect to the covenant, for the dark places of the earth are full of the haunts of cruelty. Oh, do not let the oppressed return ashamed. Let the poor and needy praise your name. Arise, O God, plead your own cause. Remember how the foolish man reproaches you daily. Do not forget the voice of your enemies. The tumult of those who rise up against you increases continually. Psalm 75. We give thanks to you, O God. We give thanks, for your wondrous works declare that your name is near. When I choose the proper time, I will judge uprightly. The earth and all its inhabitants are dissolved. I set up its pillars firmly, Selah. I said to the boastful, "Do not deal boastfully," and to the wicked, "Do not lift up the horn." Do not lift up your horn on high. Do not speak with a stiff neck. For exaltation comes neither from the east, nor from the west, nor from the south. But God is the judge. He puts down one and exalts another. For in the hand of the Lord there is a cup, and the wine is red. It is fully mixed, and he pours it out. Surely its dregs shall all the wicked of the earth drain and drink down. But I will declare forever, I will sing praises to the God of Jacob. All the horns of the wicked I will also cut off, but the horns of the righteous shall be exalted. Psalm 76. In Judah God is known. His name is great in Israel. In Salem also is his tabernacle, and his dwelling place in Zion. There he broke the arrows of the bow, the shield, and sword of battle, Selah. You are more glorious and excellent than the mountains of prey. The stout-hearted were plundered. They have sunk into their sleep, and none of the mighty men have found the use of their hands. At your rebuke, O God of Jacob, both the chariot and horse were cast into a dead sleep. You yourself are to be feared. And who may stand in your presence when once you are angry? You caused judgment to be heard from heaven. The earth feared and was still when God arose to judgment to deliver all the oppressed of the earth. Selah. Surely, the wrath of man shall praise you. With the remainder of wrath, you shall gird yourself. Make vows to the Lord your God and pay them. Let all who are around him bring presents to him who ought to be feared. He shall cut off the spirit of princes. He is awesome to the kings of the earth.
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0: 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Welcome to The Best Of, messages you may have heard before on Pilgrim Radio. We believe this one is outstanding and should be heard again. And now, here's more information on this weekend's speaker.
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2: Our reading is from Ephesians and chapter 2, reading from the 11th verse to the end of the chapter. Ephesians chapter 2, verse 11. Therefore remember that at one time you Gentiles in the flesh, called the uncircumcision, by what is called the circumcision, which is made in the flesh by hands, remember that you were at that time separated from Christ, alienated from the commonwealth of Israel, and strangers to the covenants of promise, having no hope and without God in the world. But now, in Christ Jesus, you who once were far off have been brought near by the blood of Christ. For he himself is our peace, who has made us both one and has broken down in his flesh the dividing wall of hostility, by abolishing the law of commandments expressed in ordinances, that he might create in himself one new man in place of the two, so making peace, and might reconcile us both to God in one body through the cross, thereby killing the hostility. And he came and preached peace to you who were far off, and peace to those who were near. For through him we both have access in one spirit to the Father. So then you are no longer strangers and aliens, but you are fellow citizens with the saints and members of the household of God, built on the foundation of the apostles and prophets, Christ Jesus himself being the cornerstone, in whom the whole structure, being joined together, grows into a holy temple in the Lord. In him you also are being built together into a dwelling place for God by the Spirit. Amen. Well, you will notice, I think, that verse 11 and verse 12 contain the call to remember, to remember. It seems fitting that we should be responding to Paul's exhortation to remember a weekend when, by dint of the memorial celebrations, remembrance is on our minds. And tomorrow, many of us will be celebrating and remembering in cemeteries throughout the region and sharing with millions of people throughout the country, reflecting on the fact that others have served us in the way that has taken them to the grave itself. People have thought throughout the years that perhaps this would be the war to end all wars, and yet it wasn't. And it would be one thing this morning if we could look back, as it were, and say it must have been a very difficult time in which to live when people were at war with one another. And yet we know that this morning there are all kinds of wars and difficulties that are part and parcel of our world. There's virtually no place that we can turn without being confronted by strife and by bloodshed, by the reality of oppression and of injustice. And we realize that our world is in amazing need of repair. Thoughtful people have always identified that. Folk singers, I was thinking along these lines just yesterday. I suppose it was Memorial Day weekend that brought it home to me as I drove past the cemetery in chagrin. And I was humming along to myself Pete Seeger's Where Have All the Flowers Gone? Do you remember the song? Where Have All the Flowers Gone? Gone to Young Girls? Where have all the young girls gone? Gone to young men. Where have all the young men gone? Gone to soldiers. That was the end of Seeger's song. Hickerson then wrote, where have all the soldiers gone? Gone to graveyards, everyone. When will they ever learn? When will they ever learn? Where have all the graveyards gone? Gone to flowers, everyone. When will they ever learn? When will they ever learn? Now, that was a protest song, and I understand that. That was, if you like, the plaintive cry of somebody who decided that it wasn't a good idea to do any of these things. That's not the reason I mention it. The reason I mention it is because there's not a person on the face of the earth that doesn't recognize that in the brokenness of our world, somewhere, somehow, somebody has got to come up with a fix. And here we are at this point in history, and we realize that unless we learn from the Bible, the plaintive refrain just hangs in the air. When will we ever, ever learn? We actually will never learn. We'll never learn until we're prepared to bow down before God himself. And Paul, in writing this letter to the Ephesians, is writing into a world that was just as broken as ours. Relationships were set against one another. Parents at war with their children, husbands with their wives, colleagues with one another in the practices of business, nations and ethnic groups and so on. And so he writes this letter and he makes it clear in chapter 1 that the purpose of God, the mystery of God's will, as he puts it, which has had hints all the way through the Old Testament, has now, he says, in the fullness of time, been made absolutely clear in the person of the Lord Jesus Christ. In fact, he says, the purpose of God, a mysterious purpose to us from our perspective, from all of eternity, was not actually in creation, Adam and Eve in the Garden of Eden, but the ultimate purpose of God was the Lord Jesus Christ in the story of the gospel. That it was in Christ that he was going to unite all things in heaven and on earth in the person of Jesus. So perhaps you've had the idea that somehow or another God had a plan A and it went wrong, and so he had to quickly come up with something else. That would be to misread the Bible and to misunderstand it. No, God's purpose always was in Jesus. And it is in Jesus that the fragmentation and the fracturing of our world is actually addressed. These songs, like Seeger's song and Lennon's Give Peace a Chance, or the rather trite I'd Like to Teach the World to Sing in Perfect Harmony, they're all understandable longings, aren't they? I mean, nobody wants to live in hostility with the person next to them. But how do we get this fixed? Is there a fix? And what Paul is saying in Ephesians, in particular, as we're about to see in the second half of chapter 2, is that God's purpose for his people is that his people, united in Christ, in the community of their friendships with one another, should be something of a microcosm that shows to the world what God will ultimately achieve in a new heaven and in a new earth. And he has pointed out in the first part of chapter 2 that it is by grace, through faith, that we have been reconciled to God. And now he's going on to say, having come to him, if you like, individually, as you now live in him corporately, one of the evidences of God's eternal purpose is to be seen in the absence of hostility, in the presence of harmony, in the breaking down of the barriers and the building of bridges, bridges which are over all kinds of troubled waters. And at the heart of the Bible story, as our good friend Christopher Ash has pointed out to us, at the heart of the Bible story is the church, not least of all the local church, because church with a big C has to find its expression in some tangible way, and that is in local churches, and we are a local church. The local church contains within itself the seeds, or if you like, the DNA of a remade world. Contains in itself the seeds or the DNA of a remade world. Now, we'll come back to this as we close, but in case I forget to come back, let me just say it now. And that is that the world is supposed to be able to come in. Cleveland is supposed to be able to come amongst us in all kinds of contexts, whether it is at the Blossom Time tent, whether it is at the VBC, whether it is in a life group in someone's home, whether it is in one of the services here, the society is supposed to be able to come in and say, oh, so this is an indication, not a perfect manifestation, but this is an indication of what God has planned from all of eternity to do. And that is why there are Chinese people and Indian people and black people and white people and bright people and silly people and fat people and thin people and tall people and short people and so on. And somehow or another, they're all in there together. Why? All of the normal fragmentation, all of the normal evidences of a fractured world, the seeds of the remade world, are present in the community of faith. That is what Paul is pointing out. And that it is God's purpose from all of eternity to unite everything under Christ. Now, given that he's writing in the first century, and he's writing to these people in Ephesus, one of the first areas in which that needs to become apparent is in the division that exists between the Jew and the Gentile. How are you going to tell the world that God has planned to unite all things in his Son if you folks are going to keep calling each other names? If you're going to sit at separate sides of the church? If you're going to show up late for events because you don't want to talk to one another? That's the issue that he's dealing with. It's an issue which, as you read the Acts of the Apostles, is clearly there, and understandably so. That's the first thing I need you to note, that this division he is addressing is a division between Jew and Gentile. So when you look at this, therefore remember that at one time you Gentiles in the flesh. In other words, Paul is not saying, I am writing this, myself and my companions are writing this to you, the Ephesians. In this instance, he's saying, I am addressing you as Gentiles. I write to you as a Jew who has been made new by Jesus. Now, let me remind you, Gentile folks who are reading this letter, or to whom this letter is being read, that these things were characteristic of you. And a big barrier of hostility existed. Now, William Barclay, whose commentaries are pretty good usually on historical stuff, has a quote that I want to give to you in order to drive this home, because we're a long way away from this, both geographically and historically. The barrier, he writes, between Jew and Gentile was absolute. If a Jew married a Gentile, the funeral of that Jew was carried out. Such contact with a Gentile was the equivalent of death. Even to go to a Gentile house rendered a Jew unclean. It was not even lawful to render help to a Gentile woman in childbirth, for that would be to bring another Gentile into the world. That is the world out of which the Jew came. I thank you, God, that I'm alive this morning and that you have not made me a woman or a Gentile. That was a morning prayer by a Jewish man. Quite a staggering thought. If you find it very far removed from you, try and dig in the recesses of your mind. Go back to Fiddler on the Roof. One of the scenes in Fiddler on the Roof is when Tavia, I think I remember, he's pulling something, a cart behind him. It's on the end of a rope. And as he pulls this cart away, his daughter, who is going to marry a Gentile, is calling out to him. And he refuses to turn back. He just keeps walking away from her. The tears are running down both of their faces. You are dead to me, he says. You are dead to me. That is the extent of the division between the Jew and the Gentile in first century Ephesus. And when we understand that, then we realize what a drama it is for that world then to say, how come you guys get along? How is it that you actually are worshiping together? Who or what has brought about this change? Does it have something to do with Jesus of Nazareth? Well, yes, it does. You remember David when he was talking to the soldiers because the Philistine Goliath was proving to be a real challenge to them. You remember his terminology? He says, who is this uncircumcised Philistine that he should defy the armies of the living God? Now, he's using that as an epithet. You see, he understood that God had entered into a covenant with his people. He had called out Abraham. He was making a people of his own. They were to be a light to the nations. And God, in his kindness, had given the men in the nation circumcision as a mark upon them to remind them that they belonged to God and to live as his people. Well, they were very proud of this. And they recognized that the Gentiles had no such badge of the covenant on their bodies. And the Jews were not about to let them forget it. So they used the very reality of that as a point of division. And it's going to take some time. As the early church unfolds, you can read Acts 15, for example, for them to reach the point where, as Paul writes to the Galatians, neither circumcision nor uncircumcision means anything. What counts is a new creation. Going to take a long time for that to dawn. And it was vital that it dawned because of the purpose of God to deal with this wall of hostility. As we go on into Ephesians 2, we'll see this even more forcibly. The court of the Gentiles was separate in the temple precincts from the Jewish people's place. And a big sign said, you enter beyond this on peril of death. If you proceed where you have no access, you will die. Get out. And that was a distinguishing feature of life. Now these Jewish people and these Gentile people are sitting together, breaking bread together, and calling each other brother and sister. So church, the community of God's people, was clearly not about attending services or signing up or fulfilling duties. It was about the fact that they had been made a new creation. And some people continue to think of church as either an obligation or something you need to do, or I'll try it one out of four, or whatever it might be. You don't understand church. That's your problem. Until you understand what has happened to you in Jesus, if it has happened to you in Jesus, you'll never get beyond that. But when you realize what he's done, you see, the Jewish people then began to rely on the mark of circumcision as what it was all about. And Jesus says to them, it's not what it's all about. We have Abraham as our father, John chapter 8. We're the true people. He says, listen, if you had Abraham as your father, you would do what Abraham did. That is, believe me, and it would be counted to you for righteousness. But you do have a father, and your father is Satan. Well, that's not very nice, is it? That was Jesus. He wanted to point out to them, yeah, you've got an external mark on your body, but you need your heart circumcised. That's what Jeremiah the prophet was talking about. So that the cleansing that needed to take place, which was pointed to in the mark of the covenant, was not present in their lives. Well, that's enough on that. That's the first thing that we need, the first line of approach. We need to realize that the division that he's addressing here is a real division, is a significant division, and they were calling each other names, Jew and Gentile. Now, secondly, notice the condition of the unconverted Gentile. What is the condition of the unconverted Gentile? Well, he starts verse 12 again. Remember you Gentiles in the flesh at that time. At that time. In other words, before God broke into their lives and showed them their need of Jesus, there's five things, we'll just point them out briefly. Number one, separated from Christ. Separated from Christ. When you read the opening of the Gospels, particularly Luke, you remember, for example, Simeon, who was waiting for the consolation of Israel. It's an interesting phrase, isn't it? It's sort of matched by Anna, who was in the temple day and night, and she was waiting for the redemption of Jerusalem. Interesting phrases. Well, what are you looking for? There is a Messiah who is coming. There is a Christ who is coming. I'm here waiting for him. And then the amazing moment when Simeon takes the child Jesus in his arms, and he says, Lord, you can let your servant depart in peace, for my eyes have now seen the salvation. Paul, when he is upcharged before the Roman authorities by the Jews who were antagonistic towards him, who were saying, this man has opposed our Judaism, this man has disrupted everything. He then says to Festus and to Agrippa, listen, that's not true. The reason I am up here on a charge is because the things that I have been saying are directly related to, quotes, the hope of Israel. And what is that hope of Israel? It is that the Messiah who will come is the very Messiah of God. And that was a Jewish expectation, but it wasn't a Gentile expectation. It wasn't a Gentile hope. Remember, he says, you were separated from Christ. You had none of this. You weren't looking for any of that. None. Secondly, you were alienated from the commonwealth of Israel. They neither had the badge of the covenant, nor did they enjoy the blessings of the covenant, because those blessings were blessings of belonging, and they didn't belong. You didn't belong in here. You had no part in this. Separated, alienated, thirdly, and he just really builds on this, doesn't he? Strangers to the covenants of promise. In other words, they had no knowledge of and no right to the promises that God had made to his people. I will make you a people. I will bring you into this land. I will bring you out of bondage, and so on. And Paul's writing and he says, you know, you Gentiles who are reading this letter, you had no access to any of this. Fourthly, you had no hope. Having no hope. What does that mean? That they didn't have anything to look forward to at all? No, not ultimately. But the Jew was always going somewhere. The Jew was a pilgrim. The Jew's sense of history always had a destination in view. If you'd said to them, where are you going? They say, we're going to the promised land. Where do you want to go? I want to go back to Jerusalem. But the Gentiles had none of that. For them, history was heading nowhere. Faced with the futility of death, their existence was essentially meaningless, having no hope. And fifthly, without God in the world. Without God in the world. You say, well, God was in the world, so why they were without God? Well, the things that God had made clear to them by way of creation and by way of conscience, they had suppressed. They'd turned their backs on those things. And on turning their back on the living God as he's made himself known, they didn't believe nothing. They started to believe everything. They believed all kinds of things. They created all kinds of gods. Gods that suited their fancy. Gods that would apparently do as they asked. The same remains true today. If we reject God's revelation of himself in Scripture, if we suppress the truth of God, then we will find that we are very quickly taken up with superstition and with novelty. We will find that we have in ourselves, as Calvin said, you know, the heart of man is an idol factory. That we have within ourselves an immense capacity for creating gods of our own. And so the 21st century Western culture rejects God by way of revelation, turns his back on his commands and his guidelines for living, doesn't find itself isolated and atheistic. No, surrounded by all kinds of notions and superstitions and ideas. When will they ever learn? When will they ever learn? Is the answer just blowing in the wind? Is it? No. Well, you say this is very interesting historically, but what does it possibly have to do with me? That's my third and final point. Number one, that we would notice that the division is between Jew and Gentile. Number two, that we would understand that Paul is describing there the condition of the unconverted Gentile, heathen, ethnoi. And then number three, that we would realize that in describing the unconverted Gentile, he's giving to each of us a description of our pre-Christian condition. So you're here today and you believe in Jesus and you love Jesus and you are a follower of Jesus. This tells you what you were like before you became a follower of Jesus. Before your eyes were opened to the truth, before your heart was softened, before you and I came to believe in Jesus, before we were up here and we were baptized and said, you know, I don't care who knows, or actually I do care who knows, because I want everyone to know that Jesus Christ is Lord and King, and here I am. Before that, what were our lives? Well, we've seen it in part in the first 10 verses, haven't we? We were dead, we were disobedient, we were enslaved, and we have in Christ been made alive, we've been raised up with Jesus, we've been seated with him. Now Paul says, I want to remind you again. Let me remind you, here is what you were. Hendrickson summarizes it quite perfectly, and I'll give it to you in 5 words. I wish I'd thought it up. I was tempted to suggest that I had, but everybody would find out. He says, this is your condition before you come to trust in Jesus. And by deduction, my friends, if you have not come to trust in Jesus, this is your condition. This is your condition. Here's the summary. Christless, stateless, friendless, godless, hopeless. Christless, stateless, friendless, godless, hopeless. That's why we need to be reminded of the grace of God. That's why verse 11 follows verse 10. That's why it follows verses 8, 9, and 10. Because he's been saying to them that the reality into which you have been brought had nothing at all to do with your background, had nothing at all to do with your behavior, had nothing at all to do with the fact that you looked like an interesting prospect for God to include in his company. Because remember, he is making, he says down in verse 15, he is making one new man in place of the two. One new man in place of the two. What is he saying? That there is a whole new community that God is making that comprises converted Jews and converted Gentiles. And it is not that the Jew seeks to be Jewish or the Gentile tries to become Jewish or they create some kind of quasi-relationship, but that together they both are united in the person and work of Jesus, and that it is his grace that has made this possible. A song that we never sing here contains the lines, how helpless and hopeless we sinners had been if he never had loved us till cleansed from our sin. Okay? How helpless and hopeless we as sinners would have been if he never had loved us until cleansed from our sin. That's such a vital distinction, isn't it? Because it was God commends his love towards us in this, says Paul, in that while we were yet sinners, Christ died for us. So religion, in all of its forms, essentially offers to people a kind of moral lecture. If you will try and stop this and start that, you can probably put yourself in a position where God may finally include you in his group. The gospel says the absolute reverse. Says that God in Christ is reconciling the world to himself. And that when this dawns upon us, we come to receive the reconciliation, the redemption which has been accomplished, then applied to our lives. And we realize then, this is all of grace. All of God's goodness. It's important, I think, to recognize the fact that here in verse 11... you come to the first imperative that Paul uses. He'll come back to his imperatives in chapter 4. But this is the first imperative. He's 33 verses of indicatives and then an imperative. Making the point that he has not been providing a moral lecture. He has not been giving to the Ephesians good advice about what they can do to make themselves acceptable to God. He has been giving to the Ephesians the good news of what Christ has accomplished to bring them into a relationship with God. And the good news is that having put us in that position with himself, he now puts us in a relationship with one another. The reason that we need to remember is to prevent us from re-raising many of the barriers of hostility. You see, local churches are really good at subdivision. Really good at saying, well, I'm in the, and you're in the, and I'm the, so on, and so on. So he says, you need to remember that this is what you folks were. He does it routinely in his letters. I'll just give you two cross-references. You may follow them up on your own. For example, when he's giving Titus basically sermon material to preach to his congregation, again in Ephesus, he says, remind your people to be submissive to rulers and authorities, to be obedient, ready for every good work, speak evil of no one, avoid quarreling, gentle, perfect courtesy towards all people. Well, that's quite a list. Why? Listen. For we ourselves were once foolish, disobedient, led astray, slaves to various passions and pleasures, passing our days in malice and envy, hated by others and hating one another, not least of all the Jews or the Gentiles. He says, you're going to have to make sure your congregation understands this, Titus, and they need to remember what they were like before Jesus. You have the same thing, classically, in 1 Corinthians 6. Do you not know that the unrighteous will not inherit the kingdom of God? Don't be deceived. Neither the sexually immoral, nor idolaters, nor adulterers, nor men who practice homosexuality, nor thieves, nor the greedy, nor drunkards, nor revilers, nor swindlers will inherit the kingdom of God. That pretty well covers the whole shooting match right there, doesn't it? And here's the glory of it. And such were some of you. And such were some of you. Remember what you were. That's what you were, he says. That's not what defines you now. You're no longer defined by your sexuality. You're defined by your identity in Christ. You're no longer defined by the fact that you did a prison sentence that lasted 32 years. You're defined by your identity in Christ. You're no longer known as the little cheat Zacchaeus. You're known as the man who comes from the house to which salvation has come. In other words, when a church, when a local church starts to act as if it never was this, as if somehow or another it is a community of the respectable, it is a society of the people who have never done anything wrong, never done anything bad, then it lies through its teeth and it makes it virtually very, very difficult for anybody who knows himself, who knows herself to be in need of this kind of restoration and reconciliation to come forward and say, this is what I am. And you can then say, well, I can tell you that this is what I was. But look what Jesus has done. That's the point that he's making. And it's a vital point. If the epitaph had been written before Jesus, then it would have read on the tombstone, separated, alienated, helpless, hopeless. But in Christ, it now reads reconciled, united, and seated. And Paul is going to go on, and we'll come back to this in our following study. He's going to go on and make it clear that God is putting together a completely new creation, a spiritual temple. And the local church in Ephesus there and its gathered communities should be one of the places in Ephesus where the deepest divisions are seen to be dealt with in Christ. And by deduction, Parkside, as a local congregation in the greater area of Cleveland, is supposed to be in some measure one of the places in which the deepest divisions are dealt with in Christ. Those divisions cannot be dealt with by social engineering. Those divisions are not ultimately dealt with by human exhortation. The only way those divisions are dealt with is when the gospel, the grace of God, is preached, it's understood, it's believed, and it's applied to every area of life. We may not yet be Revelation 7, the company that no one can number. We're clearly not. That is out in front of us. But it doesn't stop us from being prayerfully and purposefully and energetically committed to heading in that direction. And one final word. Perhaps you're here today, and all this, what you wear, you're still in the wear, because you've never reckoned with Christ. Perhaps you have reached this weekend filled with the kind of longings that are represented in the songs of the 60s, the folk songs, the longings for the lion to lie down with the lamb, the taking the swords and the materials and seeing them burned. And you actually have a deep-seated longing for a repaired world. I haven't gone to check, but the sticker on the back of your car will be one of many. And it says on it, coexist. Coexist. You've got a Star of David. You've got an Islamic symbol. You've got a cross. You've got all those things. I get that. I really understand that. You're saying, why can't we live together? How will this be brought about? When will we ever learn? And the answer is in learning from Jesus. Not in the lowest common denominator, forsaking all our convictions to agree on nothing, but to heed the call of Jesus, particularly this call, come to me, all you who are weary and heavy laden, and I will give you rest. Take my yoke upon you and learn of me, for I am gentle and lowly in heart, and you will find what you're looking for, which is rest for your soul. Come, take, learn, find. When will you ever learn? Maybe today. Let's pray. Father, thank you that the Bible is more than sufficient for our investigation. Thank you that we can go away and read the Bible and see if these things are actually there. Make us students of your word, Lord. Grant that as we read the Bible, we might be reminded of what we were outside of Christ, what it means to be in Christ, the challenges and privileges that are now ours. For some who are wrestlers, as it were, on the troubled sea, who long for good to try.

0: softened with sin may be set to rights in the one sufficient sacrifice of Jesus, reconciling us to yourself. For we pray in his name. Amen.
1: 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And now, here's more information on the message you just heard.
2: That was Alistair Begg, an author and Bible teacher in Ohio. His message, Remember, Remember, from the series Grace and Peace, a study in the book of Ephesians. The series continues next weekend on The Best Of with the message, In Christ Jesus. By the way, Truth for Life with Alistair Begg will be hosting the Basics Conference for pastors and church leaders coming up soon, September 29th and 30th at Crossroads Community Church in Valencia, California. For more information, go to basicsconference.org. Thanks very much for listening.

That was Jason Gray singing As I Am on Pilgrim Radio this Saturday evening. I'm Spencer Dahlke, joining you with more music and programming ahead. Stick with us as we turn next to Cade Thompson as we look forward to the next faith-filled step at 8 p.m. Pacific time, when we will be, of course, with Sunny Kane as she talks with Jen Wilkin about aging wisely in an anti-aging world. So come hear this discussion shortly at 8 p.m. Pacific. Hearing now, Cade Thompson bringing us his song One Day at a Time.

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1: I'm Sunny Kane, and you're listening to the next faith-filled step right here on Pilgrim Radio. Each week, we'll explore simple, practical ways to respond to God's Word in our everyday lives. Let's choose wisdom over willpower, purpose over pressure, and take the next faith-filled step together. One day, one moment, one decision at a time. Well, hey, friend, glad to spend some time with you again this week. We're going to have a great conversation, one that is tapped directly into something that we see in our culture all the time. And this isn't a new message. This is something that has been around for centuries. And that is this, that we as humans should avoid aging at all costs. This shows up in our hunger and desire for the anti-aging products that are out there. And it brings these underlying messages that as we age, we are moving further and further into irrelevance. And this story that we've bought into, it's costing us. It shapes the way that we view the world, the way that we view the people around us. And it even impacts our influence, the way that we're leaning in or shirking back as a result of that fear of irrelevance. Well, I invited our guest today, Jen Wilkin, to talk about scripture, how it reveals a markedly different pattern of life, one of increasing value that calls us to embrace our age and number our days rightly. She just wrote a book, Dust to Dust, Aging Wisely in an Anti-Aging World. And I think you're going to value what she has to say. With that, here's my conversation with Jen Wilkin. Well, Jen, I've been looking forward to this conversation today. It is always an honor to spend time with you.
2: Oh, thanks so much for having me on.
1: Well, since we're talking today about aging, I thought I might depart from my usual opening question and have a little fun with you first, if you don't mind. So I would just love to ask, what is something about getting older that has surprised you in maybe a good way?
2: I think that I thought I would regret not being 25 or 35. You know, I'd think, oh, life was so much better then. And yeah, I'm 57 right now. And I think what has surprised me is that every stage of life has had its gifts. And I don't look back at earlier phases of life and think, oh, I wish I could go back there. And that's not to say that I don't have some really good memories. And I'm actually a very nostalgic person. I can't even look at the baby pictures of my kids because I just am like, oh, I just miss those days. But I wouldn't go back to them because it's, you know, I'm at the point where I'm like, okay, there's still a lot of things I don't know. But I've learned some things. I'm not as dumb as I used to be. I've got a ways to go. And also the not caring piece, you know, you just care a lot less about things that aren't important, that may have seemed important in earlier stages of life.
1: Yeah, I love that. And I would say I'm not 57 yet, but I am already tasting some of what you're discussing there.
2: Yeah.
1: What has surprised you that maybe you could have done without?
2: I think I did not expect that at this stage of life, I mean, I'm a relatively healthy person, but that at this stage of life, my body would already be letting me know that I wasn't as young as I used to be. So, I mean, like, I've had this recurring issue with my right knee. I don't know what it is, but it just hurts for no apparent reason. I can't tell what, I'm a walker. That's what I love to do. And then you may know I broke my leg this summer. And so the funniest part about releasing this aging book was that when it came out, I was actually using a wheelchair and a walker to get around. But my right knee has not liked being the star of the show because my left leg is the one that I broke. And so it just feels like, man, problems tend to compound instead of just sort of resolving and you forget about them. So I'm like, is this right knee thing just going to be my new thing from now on? Is there a solution? We don't know. And you just, that's the thing is like the older you get, the fewer things, you get over. They become your traveling companions instead of, things that you look back on and go, remember that time.
3: I was thinking for me, it's like the facial hair that I didn't expect that I'd get. I'm like, wait a minute. Like, why do I feel like I need to shave and I'm a woman? And even the, how you pull muscles because you were sleeping.
2: Like,
3: nobody really prepares you for that, but, but here we are. So, you know, you recently wrote a book. That's what we're here to talk about. Dust to Dust, Aging Wisely in an Anti-Aging World. And, you know, people know you largely for your work around biblical literacy and teaching scripture. And this book seems like a totally different kind of topic. So what drew you to the subject of aging? Why this book and why now?
2: Yeah, this is a diversion for me. Anyone who has followed my ministry knows that I'm a big advocate for Bible literacy. I try to stay in my lane. I've successfully avoided writing a parenting book all these years. And this may have been a similar thing, you know, that I should have avoided because I always wanted to avoid writing on parenting because I didn't want to be like stuck in the mommy blogger corner back in the day. You know, I was like, no, I have something else to say. But I think I have enough of an established voice on Bible literacy that I felt safer taking a journey down this road. And it felt a lot like the Bible literacy issue in that I didn't hear anybody else talking about it. And that's not to say that there aren't some books that are out there. There are, there's a smattering of books. Most of them are talking about death and the afterlife. They don't spend much time talking about meditating on what it means to age. And then the other thing is I wasn't really hearing it from the pulpit. And so that was showing up in women's spaces where I spend most of my time as, well, I guess aging is just kind of a choose your own adventure. Like, you do you, boo. You know, I'm not here to judge. It's a personal decision for everyone how they age. And then in the culture around us, there was this increasing noise around how to stop or reverse the aging process. Like you've probably seen people, they'll try to biohack or they'll be like, oh, well, my biological age, my chronological age is, you know, 57, but my biological age is, you know, 42. And so we have this fascination, as I think humanity always has, with cheating the aging process. To some degree, but then I would say in our generation, it is a more pronounced problem because people are living longer than we ever have in human history.
3: And it's just so, the messaging is so in our face at a different level. I mean, our algorithm figures out. You know exactly what age we're in and whether it's the time. But my daughter, that to say, she is 19 and she is already seeing the anti-aging messages. And so they just change tone as we get a little bit older, but it's there from our younger years all the way through.
2: And I think one of the statistics I put in the book was the increase in preventative Botox for women in their 20s.
3: Oh, my goodness.
2: Like, that's a decade you shouldn't have to think at all about whether your face is falling off of your body, you know. And yet I think what the anti-aging marketers, whether they're targeting men or women, have identified is the age-old truth of marketing that if you can make people afraid, you can sell them a lot of stuff.
3: Oh, so true.
2: And so they cultivate a deep and abiding fear and loathing around the aging process.
3: Yeah, you're not wrong there. Let's talk a little bit about, I know you talk in your book about this false story of aging. And what are some of the world's messages on aging, those false messages that you think we buy into?
2: One of the big ones is that aging is a journey into obsolescence. And if you think about being born at this moment in human history, we have an understanding of obsolescence that is more pronounced than previous generations would have, because most of us have an old iPhone in a drawer somewhere that's completely useless that, you know, 4 years ago we thought was the height of technology. And because technology has advanced so much and so many technological implements become obsolete in such a short period of time, it's no wonder that we have begun to believe believe that wisdom is found among the young. Like, I'm already having to ask my kids for help with my phone after the latest update, you know? And, you know, I just went and helped my 86-year-old dad get his new printer set up. And I'm thinking, gosh, I hope I can do this, you know, without phoning a friend, phoning one of the kids. So I think when it comes to people, we have a tendency as they move out of the typical or the historic categories of productivity. So, you know, they had a career or that defined their productivity contributions, or they had some identity that defined that, and then aging slowly removes that from them, or in some cases suddenly removes it from them. We can have a tendency to view them as unnecessary, as a burden, which is P.S. the way they already think of themselves. And so that was one of the things I really wanted to address in the book, was just that if we slip into the wrong thinking that because someone's form of contribution has changed, they're no longer needed or necessary, that's a really dangerous thing. It's one thing for the culture to say that. I think that's not good. But if the church believes that, if we Christians believe that, then we are doing a huge disservice to the Bible's vision for what it means to grow older and the value of the elderly to the church as a whole.
3: Yeah. You know, that messaging that is around that, and that I think the fear of irrelevance that can come up, you know, we've even run into that here at the station as we have been trying to do what we can to freshen it up, to invite younger people to also sit with us. We have had some of our elderly people reach out to us, and my heart has just been like, oh my goodness, just so often when they see things making room for people who are younger, they feel pushed out, and they feel like it's no longer going to be for them. And man, nothing breaks my heart more, because they have so much to offer the body of Christ. You know?
2: I mean, when we read in the scriptures that one generation will tell the next of the wonderful works of the Lord, who do we think that generation is? I think many times we think it's people in their 30s and 40s telling their children. But in reality, when you combine that idea of generational wealth in the form of wisdom that's passed from one generation to the next, we should expect that the majority of that wealth is going to be found among the aged. Those who have just lived more. There is a quality of wisdom that can only be obtained through the passage of years. And for the believer, with the indwelling of the Holy Spirit, the quality of that wisdom is deeper and richer than it might be in the life of an unbeliever. But even unbelievers have a quality of wisdom with the passage of time that can only be achieved that way. And you know, we know this intuitively, because if you meet someone who's, say, 30, who is dropping wisdom bombs, we will typically say, wow, he has wisdom beyond his
3: years,
2: right? Like, we recognize that this wisdom is something that is not normally found among the young. But you look at the way that I think the reason probably that some of your listeners feel like, wait a minute, are we about to be pushed out, is because so many modern expressions of church have effectively pushed them out. That fear is not rooted in fiction. It's rooted in fact. You know, many worship services set the sound level at the baseline setting for the decibels in the typical modern worship service is between 90 and 92 decibels, and elderly ears can tolerate about 70 to 72 decibels without harm being done to their hearing. So, you know, if your worship service is one where small children wear headphones to protect their ears, the elderly are likely feeling the same degree of discomfort, and are potentially even losing their hearing as a result of the levels that you've set the music at. And we don't talk about that at all.
3: No, we don't.
2: Yeah.
3: We honestly act like I've just seen it so often when someone of that generation is trying to bring forward an honest concern, it's viewed as like negativity, or they're just, you know, and that
2: crotchety old person.
3: Yeah. And that, mm-hmm. that attitude does not serve us well. It leaves us without the wisdom that we could be gaining from them. Mm-hmm. And man, if we could take shortcuts through the things that we have to learn because we're partnered with somebody who's already
2: right.
3: been through them.
2: Praise the Lord for that. I'd much yes. rather learn from someone else's mistakes
3: yes.
2: than from my own.
3: Yes, please. So, well, let's go back to the false stories a little bit. What okay. is the danger of embracing the false story of anti-aging? And what do you think the impact is on us?
2: Well, I think anytime you embrace any false story, there are negative consequences. My pastor actually gave a really good sermon illustration this Sunday about living in a false story. He talked about an article that had recently been, I think it was in the New York Times, about a restaurant in New York City that accidentally mixed up the two bottles of wine they were serving to two different tables. And so this young couple that had mustered up every cent they had for this nice meal had ordered the house Pinot by the glass. And then this table of businessmen had ordered the $2,000 bottle of red wine. And, they realized the mistake, you know, when it was too late. But what was the funny part of this is that the young couple was like, you know, I wonder how the other half lives. This isn't a bad wine for, you know, $12 a glass. And the businessmen were over there singing the praises of the wine that they were drinking, like it was a $2,000 bottle of wine, not knowing that they had the cheapest wine in the house. And so what we think is reality shapes our perception of reality. And in both cases, neither table was living in reality. And so when we think about aging, if we think that aging is a journey into obsolescence, if we think that to become old is to become a burden, then the choices that we make about how we're going to spend our time and how we're going to spend our money and where we're going to give our attention are going to be formed by that. And if we think that the Bible has nothing to say about aging, then we submit ourselves to whatever version of the false story the world wants to repeat over and over and over again. Repetition is the mother of learning. Mm-hmm. Everybody knows this. And what the algorithm is repeating is untrue. And yet we sit under it. You know, I don't know about you, but I know all the creams I should be using. I know all of the solutions for, you know, making my face stay frozen in time. And I know all of the consequences if I don't, because they're happy to point that out to me before with the before and after pictures. Everybody in Hollywood is telling me that aging is a disease, that it is something to be concealed, that it's shameful. Everybody on TikTok who is, you know, ages 18 to 24 is the average age of influencers out there. And they have solutions for avoiding aging. Some of it has to do with, you know, what supplements you take or what workout regimen you do. But, you know, we don't want to be thoughtless about aging, but we also don't want to be consumed with thoughts about aging to the point that we are trying to deal with it as a deformity, which is a lot of the yeah. way that it's presented to us, or as a disease that we need to either have cut out or medicate.
3: Now, you mentioned that we shouldn't be thoughtless when it comes mm-hmm. to aging. What should we be thinking about?
2: Well, you know, it will be no surprise to listeners that I use Psalm 90, verse 12, as sort of the bedrock for this conversation. And it says, teach us to number our days that we may gain a heart of wisdom. So you can hear in there a thoughtfulness around the passage of time. It's not that we don't think about time. It's that we don't think about time the way that the world does. I still miss my NIV 1984. It was the version that I memorized a lot of scripture in as a child. And the way that it worded Psalm 90 verse 12 was, teach us to number our days aright that we may gain a heart of wisdom. I miss that word aright because it makes you realize that there is a way to number your days wrong. You know, yeah. there's a way that we can do this wrongly. And I think that generally falls into two different categories. One way we can number our days wrongly is to be lulled into thinking that there's always more time. And so then we're going to squander the time that we have. But the other way that we can think about time wrongly, number our days wrongly, is to think that there's never enough time. And so we're just constantly in a rush to accomplish or to control. And we think that there will never be enough time. And so then you're sort of looking at the difference between, someone who hoards, you know, there's never enough time, there's never enough time, and someone who squanders, there will always be more time. And neither of these people is thinking about the passage of time, the way that the Lord tells us to. The Lord tells us that our days have been numbered by a sovereign God, which means we have enough time to do what the Lord has for us to accomplish. We don't have more time than we need, and we don't have less. But it is possible to be a bad steward of the non-renewable resource of time. I think there are a lot of people who reach extreme age who look back on life and feel regret, either that they squandered time or that they hoarded time. They were so busy filling it with too many things that they didn't slow down and see the things that mattered, or they were so busy frittering it that they didn't look around and see the things that really mattered.
3: Yeah. And I would say I've done both of those things.
2: Yeah. Yeah, you me know. Too. On any given subject,
3: I know.
2: I can be either a squanderer or a hoarder.
3: For sure. And even the challenge of this season of life, I find myself where I have to combat that. It, just kind of that idea that, well, I'm too old to, I don't know, maybe do a new thing. Or, and yet I still have breath in my lungs. So why am I acting like the time is fully expired already? You know? Man, there's all these things that just spin in our life around this aging, anti-aging message. Now, when you think about the story scripture reveals to us about aging, walk us through some of that, of what you found in your studies here.
2: So a lot of people might be familiar with some of the verses around aging that say that the elderly are ever full of sap and green, you know, when the, when they're indwelt by the Spirit, or maybe, that gray hair is a crown of glory, which we're like, no, thank you. I don't want that kind of glory, you know, and so we know sort of like there's a handful of verses that talk about the value of aging, but I think we can miss, one of the other key passages, because we've heard it taught as something that a parent says to a child instead of something that a parent should be considering upward toward aging parents. And that's the fifth commandment, to honor father and mother. The Westminster Catechism rephrases, or rather expands, the idea of the fifth commandment to include all those who are our superiors in age and wisdom and experience. And so when you think about it that way, you begin to realize, first of all, actually the primary audience for the fifth commandment is not little children, right? Like, because think about the sixth commandment, you shall not kill, murder. Like, you don't say that to your five-year-old, right? Yeah. Although you know it's going to be an important thing for them to understand. You shall not commit adultery, also one that doesn't seem particularly geared toward a small child. And so when we begin to recognize that the audience for the Ten Commandments at the foot of Mount Sinai is primarily adult heads of families, then you begin to realize that honoring father and mother is actually looking toward aging parents who, in a very real sense, if they're not cared for by those who are in their immediate family, become a burden to the community at large. Someone else will need to provide their care. We are lucky to live in a day and age where there are many ways to care for the elderly. It may be that your elderly parents don't end up living in your home until their final days, although that may be a form of blessing and challenge that you get to have. But in ancient Israel, the clan system meant we all look out for one another. And that's why in the New Testament, you see Paul say that someone who doesn't care for his own parents is worse than, what does he say? Worse than a pagan. Mm-hmm. So there's that to consider, the fifth commandment. And then I think there's also just the general shape of a human life, which, as I point out in the structure of the book, I think is indicative of a chiasm, a chiastic structure, which is a big favorite of Bible writers and of ancient Near Eastern writers. It's the sense that the midpoint of a thought is where the stress is laid. In Western literature, we assume it will be at the end of whatever your point is that you're making. So a punchline or a moral of the story. But in the ancient Near East, they liked to put the main point at the middle, or the stress at the middle. So if you think about Psalm 139, it begins with, Lord, you've searched me and known me. It ends with, search me and know me, O God. And those are little bookends of these chiastic structures, which means you could work your way in sort of in an arrow shape and see these other parallel connections that meet at the center of the psalm. And if you don't understand how a chiasm functions, you're at risk of misinterpreting what the main thrust of the argument was. And we actually do this with Psalm 139. If you know Psalm 139, my guess is you know one verse.
3: Fearfully and wonderfully made,
2: yes,
3: right?
2: I praise you, for I am fearfully and wonderfully made. We think that's the main point. We like the I am statement that's about us to be the main point of everything. But the center of the chiasm in that particular psalm is, wonderful are your works. My soul knows it full well. And in fact, when you realize that, you begin to see that the whole psalm was actually talking about his wonderful works the whole time. So what does this have to do with aging? Well, the shape of a human life is also a chiasm. The bookends are very similar. This is kind of how it all started for me with thinking about writing this book. I sat at my mother's bedside as she was dying in hospice care in my own home. And she had labored breathing. And I began to realize that the work of dying was a true labor. It's hard work to die. And I know that anyone who has held that vigil can attest to that. The breathing growing continuously harder and harder. And we were caring for all of her needs. You know, she was essentially unconscious. And so we were cleaning her when she needed cleaning. We were making sure that she was comfortable, even though she couldn't really articulate what her needs were. And then, you know, there came the time where the hospice nurse said to me, you can coach her through this. You can say, it's okay for you to go. You're doing great. And then there came the day when the hospice worker said, today is the day. And my mother eventually had an enormous exhale. And then there was just silence in the room. And in the weeks that followed, it occurred to me how similar those final moments of life were to her first moments of life, where there was a great labor and then a giant inhale and a massive wail that was proof of life, how her needs were provided for in much the same way in her earliest moments of life as they were in her final moments of life. And I began to wonder if there weren't more corresponding parallels. And sure enough, there were. So I think the reason that that structure is so appealing to the ancient Near Eastern mind is because it is a recognizable pattern that we can see in our own lives.
3: Mm-hmm. Yeah, I loved walking through that arc of life. And I know that you said there's other parallels. And for the listeners out there, if you were to pick this up, Jen talks about birth and death, the first years, the final years, adolescence, the senior years, early adulthood, and later midlife. And, you know, I found myself going, wow, why did she write about midlife last?
2: Yeah.
3: And now I think I got it from what you just said, but let me hear you articulate, why did you approach it that way and write about midlife last?
2: So you end up with midlife at the center of the chiasm of life. And actually we intuitively kind of know this, like, you know, the jokes around someone who turns 40 or 45, we say they're over the hill, right? We know that there was a peak. And if you double their age, the likelihood that they're going to live to that is pretty low. So yeah, I'm 57. I don't think I'm going to be here at 114. So I'm firmly over the hill. And it's one of the reasons I wanted to write this book now, because midlife is in my recent rearview mirror, and it was a place of perspective for me. And I don't think that midlife is the most important phase of life. Like, I don't think that's why it's at the center of the chiasm. I do think it is a unique place of perspective, because you stand at the top of the hill and you have the opportunity to learn from how you got there so that you can more gracefully age your way out would be one way to say it. So if I am able to look back and remember the years of my vulnerability in infancy and understand that the care that I received as an infant was given without any thought of me being a burden, because I was so loved and cherished, then I'm more likely to be able to accept with grace the return to dependence that is what happens if you have a long life, and to recognize that the care that is offered to me then is going to be offered from the same place of love and the same no thought for the cost that I gave to my infant children. And it is same but different, right? Because you give love to an infant without thinking about it, because there's a sense of potentiality. There's all of this, like, what will this child become? That's distinctly missing at the end of life. And I think that's why the elderly can feel, or even their children can feel, like caregiving is a burden and an interruption to an otherwise, you know, productive or carefree life. But we then begin to understand that the caregiving provided for end of life is given out of a deep gratitude for what has been, rather than an anticipation of what might be. And this is probably a good moment for me to qualify that I do indeed know that not everyone is able to feel that deep gratitude toward their parents, because parents can do terrible things to children. So I don't take that as a given. This is where the fifth commandment helps us again, though, because if your parents who raised you are not parents who are worthy of honor, and you find it incredibly hard to know how to do that, I would urge you to persevere in that as far as you're able. But also, you can look to the family of God and find unlimited opportunities for spiritual parents to whom you can show honor. That's a gift from the Lord, because there's a reciprocal blessing in doing so.
3: Yeah, so true. I loved hearing you articulate that about just midlife in general. And in this, you also mentioned something that I would love to hear you speak about. You talk about women in particular facing the challenge of discerning whether our bodies are primarily decorative or useful, and that how we answer that can shape where we put our time, our money, and even our influence. Can you unpack this a little bit for us?
2: Yeah. I was doing another interview for the book, and it was with a man, actually. Oh. And he said, you're talking about pretty privilege. And I was like, I think I am. It was a term that I hadn't heard before.
3: But I haven't either.
2: Well, so for women, you know, we, the beautiful among us, recognize intuitively that attractiveness is a form of power. It's just granted. Like, but then you can fight for it as it starts to fade. So what does the Bible say? It says charm is deceptive and beauty is fleeting, right? But we're like, well, maybe not. Maybe it doesn't have to be. And what the Bible is saying is a recognition that beauty, the physical beauty of youth, is not going to last. But I think it's saying something else. It's saying it's not intended to last. And that's the part that in a culture that tells you, you should cling to that form of informal power as long as you can. We don't want to hear that. We're like, and the most common pushback I'll hear on this is, well, if death is a product of the fall and aging is a feature of death, then we should rail against aging every bit as much as we rail against death as believers. And it's like, well, is that what the Bible says? And what that would indicate is that there's nothing wise to be learned from watching the fleeting nature of beauty play out in our own flesh. And so when we view our bodies as primarily decorative, in other words, as a means of attracting and holding attention, then we are in grave danger, I would argue, of missing that the primary purpose of our bodies, according to Scripture, is that they would be the hands and feet of Christ, that they would have a usefulness, because Christ is seated at the right hand of God the Father Almighty, we embody Him here, which means everything that I do with this body will either illuminate or obscure the truth of Jesus Christ. And then, I mean, you could even go so far as to say that when we read about the prophecies, the suffering servant prophecies in Isaiah, how do they describe the body of Christ? There was nothing in him that we would be drawn to him, nothing in his appearance that we would be drawn to him. And imagine for a second if Jesus had had pretty privilege, how hard it would have been to be a woman following Christ if he did actually look like Jonathan Rumi, yeah. Right? I actually saw the other day Jonathan Rumi had posted a shirtless picture of himself, and I was like, oh gosh, we don't need that. We really, really don't need that. People are already confused enough about Jesus being portrayed in those stories in The Chosen, and there's shirtless Jesus, yes. And that's just, we don't need a category for that. And so I think it's good for Christian women to ask. Now, God bless you. If you're beautiful, God bless you.
3: Yes.
2: But as I have aged, I have been acutely aware of how grateful I am that I have only ever had, at best, average attractiveness, because there's just less for me to give back.
3: Mm.
2: There's just less for me to give back. And it is hard to be someone who has felt all eyes on them when they walk into a room, realize that that has stopped.
3: Yeah.
2: But I think we see that as something to thrash around about instead of to say, wait a minute, maybe there's a richness in this new version of me. And maybe there's something that my daughters need to see. Maybe there's something that my sons need to see in the way that I respond to the loss of something that was never meant to last.
3: When you think about that decorative and useful, you know, I kind of go to the place in here when I read it of so... This is where the lines can get kind of blurry, right? Because there's mm-hmm. nothing wrong with us stewarding our bodies.
2: Mm-hmm. I am wearing makeup right now.
3: Yeah, so there you go. Yeah. And I dye my hair every 12 weeks, but you know, I'm still spreading it out. It's not every 6, so maybe I'm kind of embracing it, Jen. But I think that what's so hard about this is the blurriness of what does it mean to steward our bodies?
2: Mm-hmm.
3: And sometimes it's about the protein and the fiber and the how many steps that we're getting.
2: Yes.
3: And yeah. Is there something wrong about that? Like, should we be concerned that that might be more about us resisting the reality of aging? Or is that stewardship? Like, what are your thoughts in this kind of mess that I'm attempting to articulate yeah. here?
2: Well, I think it's always going to be about motive, right? I do think there is a line at which you having a godly motive and still pursuing a particular course of action is pretty clearly not possible, but I will reserve that for our readers to decide as they read through the book. But I think generally there are many ways that two people could do the exact same thing for very different motives. And one of the problems with staying healthy is that you are probably going to look better than the next person,
3: right.
2: You know? And then you're going to be faced with the problem of enjoying the fact that you look better than the average person. And so it is always going to be down to the question of motive. Two people can step on a treadmill and do the same workout for two very different reasons. And the reality is most of us are not purely one reason or the other. We are fighting both of those at the same time, trying to let the more noble motivation win. But part of being able to be useful is maintaining your body.
3: Right.
2: You know, we know that in the women's space in particular, it's such a double-edged sword because we enjoy the informal power that comes with looking better than other women. So it's always going to be a resubmitting of your heart. And I think for men, I think if you think you're going to cheat death, this is for men and women. If you think by what you're doing, you're going to cheat death, then you're thinking about this wrong.
3: Yeah. Yeah.
2: It is appointed once for man to die. You're going to die. And we all know the stories of people who were extremely healthy and just one day just dropped dead.
3: Yeah.
2: So I still think we should strive to be healthy, but we should hold this loosely, knowing that the Lord has numbered our days and he will do what he wishes.
3: Yeah. I appreciate your words on that. I think so much of this is all also that we're afraid of weakness.
2: Yes.
3: And you wrote something that really caught my attention. You said, if we live long enough, the weakness we left behind in childhood will mm-hmm. come for us again.
2: Mm-hmm.
3: But you say, for the Christian, weakness is a tutor. Mm-hmm. I would love for you to unpack that idea. I mean, what can weakness teach us that strength and independence sometimes cannot?
2: Well, I actually think that any encounter with weakness before we get to extreme age is sort of a dress rehearsal for how we will handle the aging process. And I say that as someone who, you know, 8 weeks ago had to have surgery on my ankle and became someone who felt like she was a burden. I had

0: when we think about the helplessness of Christ, the chosen helplessness of Christ to take on human flesh and submit himself to death on a cross, many of us will lead such charmed lives that we don't encounter our own weakness by any other means than through the aging process. There are people who will head into their 70s having had good health, having perhaps never lost a loved one in an untimely manner, having an unstudied approach to what it will mean to relinquish the privilege of a body that works without us giving it a second thought. And that's a tough process. Mm-hmm. I think it's especially hard for men because women understand physical vulnerability into adulthood. A woman who is a black belt in karate, if she's 9 months pregnant, is not going to roundhouse kick anybody to the ground, right? We know what it is to be able to be physically overcome, even into adulthood, in a way that men outgrow and forget. And so for men, much of the trouble with the aging process, much of the dissonance is in realizing that they cannot do the things they used to be able to do, and the independence, the relative autonomy and independence that their physical bodies generally grant them was not forever. It was on loan to them for a season. And so I think receiving help, physical help for men is a particular, it is every bit as hard for them as relinquishing physical attractiveness is for women. It's not talked about as much. But we learn a lot from being vulnerable. We learn Christ-likeness because we know that in our weakness, he is strong. But weakness is something that we can usually avoid or mask until we can't. And I think that is actually the great gift, the hidden gift of aging, is that in becoming even fully dependent at some point for the person who's indwelt by the Holy Spirit, we don't rejoice in the moment of suffering, but we rejoice in our sufferings because we know that there is something being done in us. We are being transformed from glory to glory.
1: Yes, good word there. Well, I have so much more I want to talk about, but I'm guessing our listeners are feeling that way too. And so what I would say is pick up Jen's book, Dust to Dust, and it's Aging Wisely in an Anti-Aging World. We'll link that in the show notes. But I always love to just end practical around here. So in the last few minutes, I would just love to ask you, for the younger person who might be listening today who might not be thinking about aging yet, what would you encourage them to begin understanding or practicing now?
0: Well, I think the biggest way that we learn to start thinking about something that matters to us is by spending time around someone who knows more about it than we do. So if you wanted to learn more about cooking, you would probably take a cooking class. Get yourself around someone who knows more about it than you do. If you want to understand aging, do the thing that the Bible wants you to do. Spend time around the elderly, and don't do it in a transactional way. I think when we think about like getting an older mentor, first of all, we can think that spending time around the elderly is just us doing them a favor. And aren't they adorable? First of all, no one wants to be called adorable. Yeah. No adult human wants to be called adorable. So be careful with that. Like, don't infantilize the elderly, but also don't treat the elderly as transactional ways for you to sort of dip in and grab wisdom you might need. Consider that friendship with someone who is older than you is really what mentorship is meant to be. And so when you look around you and think, well, who do I know who is an older person? And that might be someone who's 15 years older than you. It might be someone who's 40 years older than you. I mean, depending on your stage of life, I would argue grab someone in both categories and seek not to just glean wisdom from them, but to gain friendship with them. The reason that elderly people can avoid that kind of a relationship is because they know that you think you're doing them a favor, or because they think you just want, you know, a quick answer from them. And so friendship is the basis for all good mentorship. So ask yourself, who could I start to routinely just say, hey, let's go get coffee, and then see, or maybe it's someone that you go visit who's in a senior living facility, who's a part of your church. And you say, I just really like to get to know you better. Like, don't be weird.
1: Yeah. Yeah.
0: Introduce it the way you would any other person you wanted to be friends with. I'd like to get to know you better. And then do that.

0: Now, how about for the person in midlife? What is one way you would encourage them to navigate this season with particular wisdom?
1: Well, those of you who find yourself in midlife are probably beginning to see your parents, if they're still living, enter into the stages of aging that are going to increasingly take physically from them and potentially mentally as well. So it's a good point to begin thinking, what is my role in their long-term care? How can I begin having conversations with them now about how they want the rest of their lives to go? How can I partner with them rather than try to parent them through the end of life? How can I weigh my concerns for their safety against their concerns for their quality of life? How can that be a dialogue where hopefully there's compromise where both things are honored? But ultimately, if they do not want to sacrifice quality of life for safety concerns, I submit to them in love because they are still my parents.
0: Yeah.
1: And that's a really hard thing. We have a tendency, as we see our parents' needs returning to a more childlike expression. And I don't mean that in a demeaning way.
0: No.
1: But let's say they lose their driver's license, right? Or we want them to lose their driver's license because we think that they're in danger. We can too often place ourselves in the seat of the parent who dictates the next steps that will be made instead of the consultant who says, how can I help you maintain both your safety and your quality of life?
0: Now, what about, as we end here, the older person who's listening, what would you encourage them to embrace about the purpose of the value of the years they're living right now?
1: I think it's hard. Our culture does say that they're obsolete. The elderly know this. I think that maintaining a mindset that the culture is wrong and continuing to ask who might be helped by the experience and the wisdom that I have. And then, you know, I'm not there yet. I'm the person with the broken leg who's learning these things right now. But recognizing that this was a stage of life where I was always intended to receive help. Like, I have not failed because I have returned to dependency. I'm actually just walking the arc of life.
0: Yeah.
1: Now, your family may not see it that way. The world around you may not see it that way. But as a matter of basic human dignity, you're going to have to rehearse to yourself, nope, this is exactly how life tends to go. I am not an aberration and I'm not a failure. Autonomy is, for all intents and purposes, a myth. It's one that adult men sometimes briefly inhabit, but most of us experience the dignity of dependence, to borrow from a title of a really good book by Leah Labresco Sargent. We experience the dignity of dependence as a regular feature, not a bug. And that is what our latter years are. And that others giving care to us is not just us receiving blessing. It's also a form of blessing for the caregiver as well. They learn so much wisdom from it.
0: Well, Jen, I want to thank you so much for your time today. It has been an honor to sit with you again today. You are welcome anytime back here on the Next Faith-Filled Step.
1: Thank you.
0: Well, friend, thanks for listening today. Our guest was Jen Wilkin discussing her book, Dust to Dust, Aging Wisely in an Anti-Aging World. I encourage you to pick that up. And I'm not sure who was coming to your mind while you were listening, but why don't you share this episode with them? You can do that anywhere you listen to podcasts. And we encourage you to subscribe so that you never miss an episode. And friend, as you leave today, I pray in the words of Psalm 90 verse 12, that God would teach you to number your days, that you might gain a heart of wisdom. With that, I'll see you again next week. Well, thanks for listening to the Next Faith-Filled Step right here on Pilgrim Radio. This week, look for one way to respond to what God is revealing in your life. One day, one moment, one decision at a time.

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1: That was Rachel Purcell singing Keep Going on Pilgrim Radio. As we close out our time with the next Faith-Filled Step with just a few more songs ahead, it's Megan Woods next. So I trust that this is an encouraging song as she sings, I Believe You.

0: 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Welcome to R.C. Sproul Times Two. The late Dr. R.C. Sproul was a theologian, founder of Ligonier Ministries, and co-pastor of St. Andrew's Chapel in Sanford, Florida. For many years, Dr. Sproul delivered classroom lectures on various topics of theology and the Bible. You'll hear two of those lectures on today's program. Here are the details.
1: The messages are from the series in Galatians. The first message is titled The Curse of the Law and will be followed by the second message called The Covenant. Here's Dr. R.C. Sproul.
2: After laboring the point that justification is by faith and not through the works of the law, by which the apostle has said, by the works of the law shall no flesh be justified. Paul now changes the tune just a little bit in the terms of the nuance that he wants us to get here by saying this, for all who rely on the works of the law are under a curse. Let me just pause for a second and look at the beginning of that particular verse. For all who rely on the works of the law are under a curse. If you are a student of logic, you will recognize that what the apostle has written here is a universal affirmative proposition. And also, if you're a student of logic, you may recognize some of the implications of the truth tables by which certain inferences follow from other propositions. And what Paul is saying is that all who do A are also in a state of B. If you are A, you will also be B. Now again, Paul's not interested in giving us an abstract expounding of logic, but certainly the logic that he is declaring here is one that we dare not miss at the peril of our eternal lives. He says, all who rely on the works of the law are under a curse. Now, if you are included in that statement, all, and if you have been relying for your justification by obeying the law of God, all you've achieved to this point is to be exposed to the curse of God. Now, when Paul's speaking here to the Judaizers, he certainly has primary reference to the Old Testament law that was given by and through the mediator of the Old Covenant, namely Moses. But if we expand the understanding of the law, as Paul does in his epistle to the Romans, we understand that not only the Jews were under the law, but also the Gentiles are under the law. And what he is saying is that all people, each and every person who has ever lived on this planet, is under the law of God. Again, Paul labors in Romans that death reigned from Adam until Moses. And the only way that could be is if sin would reign from Adam to Moses. And as Paul argues in that epistle, he is saying where there's no law, there is no sin. God can't hold anybody accountable for sin if he hasn't legislated any behavioral obligations to the world. But since death reigned from Adam to Moses, and the death didn't just start when the law of Moses came, what the apostle argues is that before the law was published on Mount Sinai and Moses delivered the tablets of stone, that the whole world already knew the foundational precepts of the moral law of God. You look at the natural law, the lex naturalis, or if you look at what's called the jus gentium, the law of the nations, you will see that you don't have to have a tablet written on stone to know that it is wrong to murder another human being. You don't have to understand through written documents that it is wrong to steal another person's property. Now, I understand that all of us are guilty of searing our consciences, of trying to do everything we can to silence the voice of conscience, to destroy our consciences altogether. But I'm convinced that even the most calloused psychopath or sociopath does not have the ability to extinguish altogether the law of God. We know the difference between what is right and what is wrong. And so we are all underneath the law. And there are many senses in which the scriptures speak of being under the law. That is to say, the law stands over and above us as imposing the obligations of our Creator upon our behavior. So we're under obligation. And in that sense, under the law. But what Paul is talking about here is far more serious when he tells us that being under the law involves not only being under obligation to the law, but we are under the curse of the law. Now, if there's any word that's foreign to our contemporary vocabulary, it's the word curse. Other than using it to describe certain kinds of language, which we call cursing, for the most part, the concept of curse has all but disappeared from our culture. We may see vestigial remnants here and there in certain points. I think of the practice of voodoo, where pins are injected into the figures of replica dolls that represent our enemies. And the belief is that if you inject that pin into the chest of the replica doll, that it will inflict pain upon the person in reality. And they have received the curse. Even in Melville's great American novel, the prophet who's cursed at the beginning on the ship Pequod and the crew under Captain Ahab, he predicted that they would suffer a dreadful end, and he would announce the curse upon all who signed upon the crew of the Pequod. But like I say, that language has all but disappeared from our vocabulary. Who believes now in curses that have the power to actually change a person's destiny? Well, Paul believed it, and God believed it. And if we want to understand the significance of the curse, let's go back for just a moment to the Old Testament, to the book of Deuteronomy, there in the Pentateuch, where we read in Deuteronomy 28, the terms or sanctions of the covenant that God made with Israel with the law of Moses. And these sanctions were dual, that is, they were twofold. And the sanctions were positive and negative. God set before the people the option of blessing on the one hand, or curse on the other hand. We read in chapter 28 of Deuteronomy, if you faithfully obey the voice of the Lord God, being careful to do all of his commandments and so on, The Lord your God will set you high above the nations of the earth, and all these blessings shall come upon you and overtake you. If you obey God, blessed shall you be in the city. Blessed shall you be in the field. Blessed shall be the fruit of your womb and the fruit of your ground, the fruit of your cattle, the increase of your herds, the young of your flock. Blessed shall be your basket. Blessed shall you be when you come in. Blessed shall you be when you go out. And then in stark contrast, the word of God comes to the people of Israel and says, however, if you disobey the commands that God has given you to this day, then cursed shall you be in the country. Cursed shall you be in the city. Cursed shall you be when you come in. Cursed shall you be when you go out. Cursed be your basket. Cursed be your vineyard. Cursed shall you be all over the place. Now again, in light of the way in which this language is foreign to our culture today, how do we understand what God spoke in antiquity in terms of these dual sanctions of blessing and curse? Well, every Sunday we have the benediction at the end of the service. And we use the classic Jewish benediction. You've heard it time and time again. May the Lord bless you and keep you. May the Lord make his face to shine upon you and be gracious unto you. May the Lord lift up the light of his countenance upon you and give you his peace. That was the classic Jewish benediction that rang in the ears of every Jew who grew up in the ancient world. Well, to understand what the curse is, we have to first understand what the blessing is. And the way in which that benediction is communicated is through a literary pattern that is called parallelism. There are all different kinds of parallelism. There's synonymous parallelism, antithetical parallelism, and so on. In this case, we have synonymous parallelism, where the same thing is pronounced in three different ways. And so if we look at this carefully and consider the benediction, may the Lord bless you and keep you. To understand what blessing means, we need to look at the next two verses. May the Lord make his face to shine upon you and be gracious unto you. And then the third verse, may the Lord lift up the light of his countenance upon you and give you shalom, his peace. And so the three stanzas, as it were, are repetitive. What it means to be blessed as a human being is to be able to have God draw near, lift up his face to you, lift up the light of his countenance upon you. And you know what the ultimate curse in the world is that no man shall see God and live. And yet we see in the New Testament when Jesus preaches at the Sermon on the Mount, he says, what group are promised that they will see God? Blessed are the pure in heart, for they shall see God. The reason why we don't see God, the reason why he's invisible to us, it's not because we have some kind of impairment in our bodily functions, but the problem is with our hearts. Because of sin, God hides his face from us. And so the ultimate blessing, the blessing that we have to wait for heaven to experience, is the Visio Dei, the beatific vision of God where we see him as he is. In the meantime, he remains hidden in part from us, but the highest promise for the Jew was, may the Lord bless you. May he make his face shine upon you. May he lift up the light of his countenance upon you, that you may know his peace, that he would keep you, be gracious to you, and give you his peace. Now, if you understand the curse is the absolute contrast to the blessing. So if we wanted to articulate what it meant by the curse of God in the Old Testament, it would go something like this. May the Lord curse you and abandon you. May the Lord turn his face away from you and give you only his judgment. May the Lord turn out the lights from his countenance and give you nothing but distress and turmoil. It's the worst of all possible experiences that a human being could ever, ever have to endure, to have God turn out the lights, to have God turn his back on you, to reject you now and forevermore. That's why we end every worship service at the end of our time together, not with the negative warning of judgment, but with the positive promise of redeeming grace. That we who have our trust in Christ don't look but for redemption, that we might behold him as he is. But Paul starts this section by saying, is any, all who are under the law are under the curse. You know, Paul's already said that if anybody preaches any other gospel, speaking to the Galatians, then the one that would you have received, let him be anathema, let him be cursed. And you who have heard the gospel, have embraced the gospel, if you now turn away from it, the only thing left for you is not the blessing of the covenant, but the curse of divine wrath. Now I know where I am and where I live, what generation this is. I know that our people don't believe in the wrath of God. Anytime there's a national crisis, bumper stickers appear all over the place, God bless America. But nobody believes it's possible that God would damn America. But you can't have a God who blesses, who is not also the God who refuses to bless. And Paul is now saying this sobering comment. If you're under the law of God, and everybody is, by nature, you're under the curse. If you don't put your trust in someone else's righteousness, then you face the curse alone. So Paul doesn't think this is some kind of secondary issue or tertiary issue, a minor point of theology. It's the issue. It's the gospel, where he goes on to connect it with the work of Christ. Now it is evident that no one is justified before God by the law, for the just shall live by faith. The law is not of faith, but rather the one who does them shall live by them. And then he goes on to the most succinct expression of the gospel you'll find anywhere in the scriptures, and perhaps the most poignant. Christ redeemed us from the curse of the law. If I said to you, what is redemption? What is salvation? What does it mean to be justified? How would you answer that question? The answer is found in this word, redemption. To redeem is to purchase something, to buy it back. Like you used to have your S&H Green stamps, and you would have redemption centers, and you would trade those stamps in and get some kind of appliance or other form of reward. You were trading in the stamps for something of value. And you have this whole history of redemption in Scripture, where those who are slaves, who are bound, are purchased and freed and liberated. And what Paul is saying here is, here's the gospel. You are under the curse of the law, but Christ has redeemed you from the curse of the law. Now here's the question. How did he do that? I hear almost every day, certainly every week, from people who say to me, all religions are at bottom the same. When I hear somebody say that to me, I know this, without knowing anything else about them, I know they don't know anything about theology. I know that if they thought about it for 5 minutes, they would never make such a ridiculous assertion to say that all religions are the same. Unless they mean by that all religions are equally valueless. Because if you spend 5 minutes studying the world religions, you will see radical differences among them. And the uniqueness of Christianity is this, that the Christian faith is the only faith that has an atonement. What's the difference between Christianity and all the other world religions? It's simply this, it's Jesus and who he was and what he did. Mohammed did not provide an atonement for your guilt. Moses did not free you from the curse of the law. Buddha was impotent when it came to freeing you from the consequences of your sin. By the way, Mohammed is dead, Moses is dead, and Buddha is dead, Confucius is dead. But only one has been vindicated by resurrection. And the way in which he redeems us from the curse, and this is the most astonishing theological assertion you'll ever hear in your life. Christ redeemed us from the curse of the law by becoming a curse for us. It wasn't simply that he was cursed in our place, which he was. He took the full measure and the penalty, the consequences of disobedience of the law of God on himself. He who was free from all sin lived the life of perfect righteousness. The only person who's ever done that received the transfer, the imputation of the sin of his people to himself and came under the curse of God. I hear preachers talk about how painful the cross was with the spikes and the flesh and the thorns and the crown and all of that. I doubt if Jesus even felt it. He screamed on the cross, my God, why have you forsaken me? What does it mean to be forsaken of God? But to be cursed. The lights went out. The Father turned his back on him because in the attribution of the sin, our sin to him, Jesus was the most obscene individual in all of human history, so filthy that God couldn't even look at him. And not only did he receive the curse, but in using the language here, Paul says, he became a curse. He didn't just feel the curse. He was the curse. No wonder the apostle says, you're not your own. You're bought with a price. You've been purchased by the one who became a curse. He goes on and cites the Old Testament. Cursed is everyone who is hanged on a tree, so that in Christ the blessing of Abraham could come to the Gentiles so that we may receive the promise through faith. Those are the only options you have, beloved. The blessing of God or the curse of God. As long as you live by yourself under the law, you have nothing but the curse of God. That's why Paul pleads with the Galatians that Christ has taken that curse, that they may live not by works, but by faith.
0: That's late theologian Dr. R.C. Sproul, founder of Ligonier Ministries. He began the ministry in 1970 in the Ligonier Valley of Pennsylvania. Ligonier's stated purpose is to proclaim the holiness of God in all its fullness to as many people as possible. Dr. Sproul studied at Pittsburgh Theological Seminary and the Free University of Amsterdam. He authored more than 100 books. Here now is our second lecture by the late Dr. R.C. Sproul.
2: When we look at the whole history of biblical redemption. From Genesis through Revelation, we see a basic structure, a basic pattern by which and through which God reveals himself and relates to his creation. And that pattern or structure is the structure of covenant. We see initially the Adamic covenant, or what we call the covenant of creation that God made with his first creatures, Adam and Eve. Then we see the renewal of that covenant with the covenant of Noah. We see the covenant of Abraham, the covenant by which Moses dictated the law. And then later on, we see the covenant that God makes with David that his kingdom would be forever. And finally, we see the initiation of a whole new covenant by our Lord in the initial celebration of the Lord's Supper in the upper room. And so we have to notice that this whole pattern and structure of covenant is of supreme importance when we come to the text of Scripture in trying to understand it. When we look at that initial covenant, we not only call it the covenant of creation or the Adamic covenant, but we notice that it was a covenant made not simply between God and Jewish people or God and Christians, but it's a covenant that is made with Adam, who represents the entire human race, so that every human being was in that creation covenant and still is in that creation covenant. You may not believe in God, you may not believe in the covenant, but in no way does that exonerate you from obedience to that covenant, and there's no way or nothing that we can do to escape from the universal obligations imposed by God to all of his creatures in this first covenant. Now, we also make a distinction with respect to that first covenant, where we distinguish between the covenant of works and the covenant of grace. And just in passing, I may say, I'm fully aware that that distinction between the covenant and works and covenant of grace has been heavily attacked, even in the evangelical world in our time. And yet it is critical to our understanding of the whole plan of salvation. And some object and quibble a little bit about the distinction between covenant of works and covenant of grace, because they insist that every covenant that God gives to us is a covenant of grace, because any covenant that he deigns to make with his people, he must condescend by his mercy, not through obligation, to enter into any kind of covenant with us. And that's true, and we don't object to that. But there is a historic reason for this distinction that we find in our own Reformed confessions between the covenant of works and the covenant of grace. The covenant of works refers initially to the covenant God made with Adam, and we call it a covenant of works for this reason, that God put Adam in a state of probation, and he promised Adam that if he would keep the terms or stipulations of that covenant, that he would be supremely blessed and would be able to participate in eating of the tree of life. But if he disobeyed, if he ate of the forbidden fruit that was off limits and out of bounds, then he would receive the curse of that covenant, which was death. And we read in the New Testament, through one man's disobedience, death came into the world, whereas the second Adam, even Jesus, through his obedience, life comes into the world. So that strong contrast between the failure of Adam to keep the covenant of works and the success of Jesus in keeping the covenant of works is of extreme importance, the whole understanding that we have of God's plan of salvation. Now, when God said to Adam and Eve, the day that you eat thereof, you shall surely die, what happened? They didn't die that day. You might say, well, they died spiritually, and that's true. But the actual curse was physical death if they disobeyed. And the moment that Adam and Eve violated that first covenant, what happened? They suddenly became aware of their nakedness. They experienced a profound and dreadful sense of shame, and they fled from the presence of God and hid themselves from his gaze. You know the story. God came and said, Adam, where are you? And he said that he was hiding. He said, why are you hiding? Because I'm naked. How do you know that you were naked? Have you eaten of the tree? Well, of course, God already knew what they had done. But he made Adam confess with his own mouth the transgression that he had made. So in the end of that chapter, in the early chapters of Genesis 3 and 4, what happens? Adam and Eve die, the story ends, and the book of the Bible is over. That's not what happened. Instead, we see the first act of grace, the first act of salvation and redemption, where God stoops to the weakness of his creatures and provides a covering for them of skins made from animals to cover their shame, to cover their guilt. And the whole history of the Bible is one repetition after another, one dramatic symbol after another of God's covering the guilt of his people through the blood that was poured out on the mercy seat in the tabernacle and in the temple, and ultimately through the blood that covers our sin through Christ, where our shame is removed from the gaze of God, and we are welcomed into his family. That is pure, unvarnished grace. So that every covenant that proceeds after the covenant of works is a manifestation of one or another covenant of grace. Now, you've heard me preach until I'm blue in the face and you're sick of hearing it, that the doctrine of justification by faith alone, Pastor Burke has been preaching through Romans, and Paul has been laboring how our salvation and our justification is not through the works of the law, and he even repeats here in the Galatian epistle that by the works of the law shall no flesh be justified, the just shall live by faith. Yet, ultimately, we know that there's only one way that anybody can ever be saved, and that's by works. You heard it. I haven't lost my mind. But ultimately, I said ultimately, the only way anybody is saved is through works. Why? Because the creation covenant given to Adam was not abolished. The works required by God in creation remain intact. And so the only way anybody will ever eat of the tree of life is if that covenant is kept. So you're justified by works. Now, lest we're totally confused and I'm totally crazy, you understand what I'm saying is that the only way you'll ever be justified is by works. But the issue is whose works? It's not my works. It's not your works, and by the works of the law shall no flesh be justified except Jesus, who alone keeps that Adamic covenant of creation and opens for us and is himself the tree of life. And so Paul now moves in chapter 3 to this illustration where he says, to give a human example, brothers, even when a man-made covenant, with a man-made covenant, no one annuls it or adds to it once it has been ratified. And he's talking about a testament, as somebody's last will and testament. And if you confirm that testament or that covenant in a law court and ratify that document legally, and then the person dies whose will it is, it's too late to go back and change the terms of the covenant. They're signed and they're sealed. And the obligation of the court is to make sure that the desire of the person who made that last will and testament be maintained. Now, people may challenge me. People may be opposed to whatever the terms of the covenant may be. But what Paul is saying is, even we understand as people, when a legal covenant is made, it can't be annulled after it's ratified. Now, why is he so jealous to make this point? Well, let's hear why it is that he's so concerned. He says, now the promises were made to Abraham and to his offspring, or to his seed. It does not say, and to his offsprings, plural, or to his seeds, plural, referring to many, but referring to one. And the ultimate offspring in view here, Paul tells us, is Christ. If we understand this, we know that the term offspring and the term seed can be used in the singular sense and be collective in reference. That's clear. But Paul now is making a fine point. And if you go back to the original covenant of creation, when it was broken, and God put his curse upon the serpent, and we read the first expression of the gospel in the Old Testament, what did it say? That in the context of the curse of the serpent, God said that the seed of the woman would crush the head of the serpent. Yet in the process of that head being crushed, the seed of the woman's heel would be bruised, clearly fulfilled in the cross, where the pain that afflicts the heel of our Savior is not fatal ultimately, but he is raised from his bruise. But with that action, the head of the serpent is crushed in the atonement of Christ. And so that curse of the serpent was the blessing to Adam and Eve and their progeny. And so Paul reminds us of that in human terms. And then he says, this is what I mean, that the law, which came 430 years afterwards, after the promise God made to Abraham, does not annul a covenant previously ratified by God so as to make the promise void. Do you ever wonder about the relationship between the covenant God made with Abraham and how 400 and some years later, God makes a covenant with the people of Israel, with Moses acting as the mediator and the angels deliver the Decalogue and the law and this whole new covenant? We looked at it recently when I went back to Deuteronomy, which said the stipulations and the sanctions for that covenant had to do with blessings and curse, and Paul had already talked about how Christ became a curse for us. So the terms of the law of Moses describe that if you break the law of Moses, you get the curse. If you keep the law of Moses, you get the blessing. So what's going on here? First of all, God makes a covenant with Abraham. And Paul, again, labors the point that before Abraham ever did any act of obedience, before he ever kept any of the law, before he offered Isaac on the altar, this was in chapter 15 of Genesis, where Abraham believed God, and it was counted to him for righteousness. Abraham didn't have to do a single work in order to receive the full measure of God's blessing and salvation in the covenant. He calls Abraham out of pure idolatry. His parents worshiped idols. And God unilaterally, sovereignly, efficaciously chooses Abraham and gives him a promise of salvation. And you know what happens? Abraham believes God. And then he falters for a moment and he asks the question, God, how can I know for sure that you're going to keep this covenant? I've told you this story before. I don't know where people ever got this idea, but when I speak in conferences and places like that, people come up to me with their Bibles, and they'll ask me to sign their Bibles. I'm not the author of the Bible, but I don't know why people want me to sign their Bibles. But then they add more confusion by saying, please write your life verse. This has to be a Baptist thing or something, because I never in my life heard what a life verse was. But I don't want to fuss with people at this, and so I characteristically give them my life verse. And I write Genesis 15:17, and then I hand it to them, and they thank me, and I know what happens. They're going to go, and they're going to read that verse, and they read that verse and say, what? As they read this verse, and the verse says that this smoking pot or burning flame walks between the pieces. This is my life verse. I say, look, if I want to have one verse in all of Scripture, if I'm in solitary confinement in prison someplace, that's the verse I want. Why? Because when Abraham said, God, how can I know for sure that you're going to keep this covenant? God directed him to go and get all kinds of animals and slay them and cut them in pieces and then put an aisle like a gauntlet. And then in the night dream, as God put Abraham to sleep, behold, this

pieces of animals that are torn asunder. What God is saying, as the author of Hebrews tells us, that God is making a promise to Abraham, not by saying, I promise you on my mother's grave, because God doesn't have a mother. And he doesn't say, I promise by the heavens, or I promise by the earth, or cross my hands, hope to die, stick a needle in my eye. What he's saying, Abraham, look at these pieces that have been torn apart, ultimate mutations. And I am saying to you that if I don't keep my promise, may I be torn asunder just as I have had you cut these animals into pieces, and may my immutability suffer mutation, my eternality become temporal, my omniscience may become ignorance, and my omnipotence impotence. And because God could swear by nothing greater, he swore by himself. This is the whole drama of the covenant, that when God makes a promise, he seals and ratifies that promise by his own character, and not just by his character, by his very being. That's what stands behind the promise of God. And God here in his word, Paul is saying to the Galatians, don't you get it? That when God made that promise to Abraham, it wasn't based on works. And there's no way in which that promise, which God swore by himself, could ever be annulled or set aside. Well, then why the covenant with Moses? Why 430 years later does God make another covenant based on the law? That's the question Paul's dealing here with, and that's the question that he's addressing with respect to the Galatians, who wanted to go to the law and replace the promise with the law. So he said, this is what I meant. The law does not annul a covenant previously ratified by God so as to make the promise void. For if the inheritance comes by the law, it doesn't come by promise. But God gave the covenant to Abraham by a promise. Now comes the question. Paul asks himself, or asks the readers, the rhetorical question, well, then why the law? Why Sinai? Why the Ten Commandments? And let me skip fast forward for just a second to Romans, where Paul asks the same question there when he says, did people know the law of God before they got the Ten Commandments? He says, the Gentiles have the law written on their heart. They already know the law of God through their consciences. They may sear that conscience and trample on the conscience, but they can't destroy it or annihilate that conscience. And he goes on to argue that from Adam to Moses, death reigned. And if there is no law, there is no sin. If there's no sin, there is no death. So QED, Paul is saying, there had to have been law before Moses ever came around. Otherwise, nobody would have died. And now he's asking the question, well, why at this late date do we have the law? And he answers this question briefly, which I hope, God willing, to expand on it in weeks to come. But he answers the question this way, why then the law? It was added because of transgressions until the offspring should come to whom the promise had been made, and it was put in place through angels by an intermediator, and an intermediator implies more than one, but God is one. But the point is, it was added because of transgressions. What Paul is saying is, the soul of men became so weakened by sin, the conscience so seared and corrupted by sin, that we came into a state of, I hope, God willing, to expand on it in weeks to come. But he answers the question this way, why then the law? It was added because of transgressions until the offspring should come to whom the promise had been made, and it was put

0: in place through angels by an intermediator, and an intermediator implies more than one, but God is one. But the point is, it was added because of transgressions. What Paul is saying is, the soul of men became so weakened by sin, the conscience so seared and corrupted by sin, that we came into a state of profound, torpid, spiritual unconsciousness. This is what we do. We rationalize our sin. We minimize our sin. Like every other human being in the world, we consider our sin no big deal, because we've repressed our understanding of the holiness of God. And then, boom, here comes the law. And it's the mirror that God gives us, not only of his perfection, but of our imperfection. You stare for 1 second into the mirror of the law, and you know that you can't lie anymore. You know you're guilty. You know you're a sinner, and you know the only hope you have in life and death is in that promise that God gave to Abraham. And you know now that by the works of the law, no flesh will ever be justified. You know when you look in the law that that law will never save you. You know, that's why in our liturgy, we regularly repeat the Ten Commandments, to give us another wake-up call, to remind us every time we read the law that we are lawbreakers, that we are covenant breakers, and that the only way we can be saved is by the one who kept the law for us.
1: 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And now, here's more information on the messages you just heard.
2: 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Next weekend, join us again for R.C. 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

That was Brian Dirksen singing Be Still, My Soul on Pilgrim Radio, which is a great song, one of my favorites for sure. It's a great reminder that we have a God who commands us, in fact, to be still and to rest, because he is a sovereign God who will provide for us, who will protect us, and who, most importantly, on the day of judgment, Christ steps in as our substitute so that we can know peace with him. So I trust that's an encouragement to you today as we turn next to Planet Shakers singing I Just Want You.

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That was Selah to kick us off this music hour this evening on Pilgrim Radio with their song, Shall We Gather at the River? I trust the music has been encouraging to you so far this evening. We've got more ahead, of course, as we turn next to Rend Collective singing Yahweh.

That was Brooke Ligertwood with a song much like a prayer that I trust we would adopt ourselves and speak from our hearts, that our hearts would be molded by the truth of the gospel, by the power of the Holy Spirit to burn for Christ, for his glory, for the advance of the kingdom of God. It's Integrity coming up next, but before we get to them, we have an encouraging word from Marvin Alasky, a journalist and an author who reminds us to understand what it means to be strong and courageous. Christians should look to the person of Christ. Of course, we have a perfect example in Christ of grace and truth, don't we? So let's take it to heart as we turn now to Integrity, singing No Eye Has Seen.

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1: The tree of life is back at the end of the Bible. 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Jesus is saying to them, I will satisfy you forever. 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

That was Sarah Groves singing Come Thou Fount on Pilgrim Radio as we come to the end of another music hour with Fernando Ortega up next. But before we get to him, just looking ahead, we got more music at 11 p.m. Pacific time. And then, of course, at midnight Pacific time, we will be reading from God's Word as we continue on through the Old Testament reading tonight from Psalm 77 to 102. So what we're looking forward to over the next couple of hours as we turn next to Fernando Ortega singing Crown Him with Many Crowns. Crown.

We have the music with a message to encourage you. We know that God designed music to be a lifter of our spirits throughout time. We hope you'll find encouragement here of the good news of new life found in Jesus Christ through the message and the music. 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

That was I Am They singing He Has Done Great Things on Pilgrim Radio as we turn to more music this hour to encourage us with the timeless truths of the gospel, who you are in Christ. It's Chris Tomlin up next singing, Oh Lord, You're Beautiful.

That was Kelly Willard singing Extraordinary Man on Pilgrim Radio this evening. We pause our music again just to consider those who have gone before us, our Christian forefathers. And it was according to Study Light that on this date in 1853, 21-year-old Baptist pioneer missionary Hudson Taylor set sail from England to China. In 1865, Taylor founded the China Inland Mission, now known as Overseas Missionary Fellowship. Of course, it's an encouraging testimony, isn't it, that he was so young and had such a heart for God. It's a great reminder not to give up on our young people, but to pray for them, to instruct them, and to let God use them as he would see fit. Isn't that right? So I trust that's encouraging to you today as we turn next to Laura's story, singing Grace Abounds.

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1: When a church, when a local church starts to act as if it never was this, as if somehow or another it is a community of the respectable, it is a society of the people who have never done anything 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

Here's a daily devotional from Johnny Erickson Tada's book, Pearls of Great Price, from Hebrews 2, verse 10. For it became him, for whom are all things, and by whom are all things, in bringing many sons unto glory, to make the captain of their salvation perfect through sufferings. The fireman's angry gaze held mine. So God understands, does he? Well, big deal. What good does that do me? He raised his arms out from under the table, revealing the smooth ends of two stumps where hands used to be. Burned off in a blaze, he said, lost my job. Fresh out of the hospital myself, I was taken aback. Still young in the faith, I was no expert on the Bible. But I looked into those smoldering eyes and answered as honestly as I knew how. Listen, I'm not saying I know all the answers, but I do know the one who has the answers, and knowing him has made all the difference. This grieving man didn't need a bunch of words. He needed the Word. The Word made flesh, gouged, nails piercing wrist, nearly ripping hands off, spat upon, beaten bloody, buzzing flies, and hammering hatred. As a saint of old described it, love poured out like wine, as strong as fire. The fireman stopped thinking about God as some distant being in a galaxy far, far away. He realized God got messy when he smeared his blood on a cross to save people from hellfire. In a sense, Jesus ran into a burning building to save everyone he could. This fact had a strange appeal for this fireman who had injured himself, rescuing others from the flames. If you want to be held steady in the midst of your anxiety or suffering, you want to be held not by a doctrine or a cause. You want to be held in the embrace of the most powerful person in the universe, the one who says, "Come to me." Savior, I come to you, you who know my weariness, my burden, and my pain. You rescued me from the fires of hell, and now your wounded hands are outstretched. Jesus, I come. Jesus, I come. From Johnny Erickson Tada's book, Pearls of Great Price, on Pilgrim Radio.

That was Forrest Frank, the artist, singing to us of the faithfulness of God as he sings, never to leave our side. He does not leave your side either. If you're in Christ and you cling to him, you'll find in God no longer a judge, but a friend and your heavenly Father, who will stick by you. And when you fall short, he does not abandon you, but picks you up and says, okay, I forgive you. Let's try again. That's the kind of God he is. That's who he is at heart. So I trust you would lean into him for your peace and your security today as we turn next to Bob Bennett singing Yours Alone.

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1: 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The Bible is God's Word. 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
2: Psalm 77, verse 1. I cried out to God with my voice. To God with my voice, and He gave ear to me. In the day of my trouble I sought the Lord. My hand was stretched out in the night without ceasing. My soul refused to be comforted. I remembered God and was troubled. I complained, and my spirit was overwhelmed. Selah. You hold my eyelids open. I am so troubled that I cannot speak. I have considered the days of old, the years of ancient times. I call to remembrance my song in the night. I meditate within my heart, and my spirit makes diligent search. Will the Lord cast off forever? And will He be favorable no more? Has His mercy ceased forever? Has His promise failed forevermore? Has God forgotten to be gracious? Has He in anger shut up His tender mercies? Selah. And I said, this is my anguish, but I will remember the years of the right hand of the Most High. I will remember the works of the Lord. Surely I will remember Your wonders of old. I will also meditate on all Your work and talk of Your deeds. Your way, O God, is in the sanctuary. Who is so great a God as our God? You are the God who does wonders. You have declared Your strength among the peoples. You have with Your arm redeemed Your people, the sons of Jacob and Joseph. Selah. The waters saw You, O God. The waters saw You, they were afraid. The depths also trembled. The clouds poured out water. The skies sent out a sound. Your arrows also flashed about. The voice of Your thunder was in the whirlwind. The lightnings lit up the world. The earth trembled and shook. Your way was in the sea, Your path in the great waters, and Your footsteps were not known. You led Your people like a flock by the hand of Moses and Aaron. Psalm 78. Give ear, O my people, to my law. Incline your ears to the words of my mouth. I will open my mouth in a parable. I will utter dark sayings of old, which we have heard and known, and our fathers have told us. We will not hide them from their children, telling to the generation to come the praises of the Lord, and His strength, and His wonderful works that He has done. For He established a testimony in Jacob, and appointed a law in Israel, which He commanded our fathers, that they should make them known to their children, that the generation to come might know them, the children who would be born, that they may arise and declare them to their children, that they may set their hope in God, and not forget the works of God, but keep His commandments, and may not be like their fathers, a stubborn and rebellious generation, a generation that did not set its heart aright, and whose spirit was not faithful to God. the children of Ephraim, being armed and carrying bows, turned back in the day of battle. They did not keep the covenant of God. They refused to walk in His law, and forgot His works and His wonders that He had shown them. Marvelous things He did in the sight of their fathers, in the land of Egypt, in the field of Zoan. He divided the sea and caused them to pass through, and He made the waters stand up like a heap. In the daytime also He led them with the cloud, and all the night with a light of fire. He split the rocks in the wilderness, and gave them drink in abundance like the depths. He also brought streams out of the rock, and caused waters to run down like rivers. But they sinned even more against Him, by rebelling against the Most High in the wilderness. And they tested God in their heart, by asking for the food of their fancy. Yes, they spoke against God. They said, "Can God prepare a table in the wilderness?" Behold, He struck the rock, so that the waters gushed out, and the streams overflowed. Can He give bread also? Can He provide meat for His people? Therefore, the Lord heard this and was furious. So a fire was kindled against Jacob, and anger also came up against Israel, because they did not believe in God, and did not trust in His salvation. Yet He had commanded the clouds above and opened the doors of heaven, had rained down manna on them to eat, and given them of the bread of heaven. Men ate angels' food. He sent them food to the full. He caused an east wind to blow in the heavens, and by His power He brought in the south wind. He also rained meat on them like the dust, feathered fowl like the sand of the seas. And He let them fall in the midst of their camp, all around their dwellings. So they ate and were well filled, for He gave them their own desire. They were not deprived of their craving, but while their food was still in their mouths, the wrath of God came against them and slew the stoutest of them and struck down the choice men of Israel. In spite of this, they still sinned and did not believe in His wondrous works. Therefore, their days He consumed in futility, and their years in fear. When He slew them, then they sought Him, and they returned and sought earnestly for God. Then they remembered that God was their rock, and the Most High God their Redeemer. Nevertheless, they flattered Him with their mouth, and they lied to Him with their tongue, for their heart was not steadfast with Him, nor were they faithful in His covenant. But He, being full of compassion, forgave their iniquity and did not destroy them. Yes, many a time He turned His anger away and did not stir up all His wrath, for He remembered that they were but flesh, a breath that passes away and does not come again. How often they provoked Him in the wilderness and grieved Him in the desert. Yes, again and again they tempted God and limited the Holy One of Israel. They did not remember His power, the day when He redeemed them from the enemy, when He worked His signs in Egypt and His wonders in the field of Zoan, turned their rivers into blood and their streams that they could not drink. He sent swarms of flies among them, which devoured them, and frogs, which destroyed them. He also gave their crops to the caterpillar, and their labor to the locust. He destroyed their vines with hail, and their sycamore trees with frost. He also gave up their cattle to the hail. and their flocks to fiery lightning. He cast on them the fierceness of his anger, wrath, indignation, and trouble, by sending angels of destruction among them. He made a path for his anger. He did not spare their soul from death, but gave their life over to the plague, and destroyed all the firstborn in Egypt, the first of their strength in the tents of Ham. But he made his own people to go forth like sheep, and guided them in the wilderness like a flock. And he led them on safely, so that they did not fear. But the sea overwhelmed their enemies, and he brought them to his holy border. This mountain, which his right hand had acquired, he also drove out the nations before them, allotted them an inheritance by survey, and made the tribes of Israel dwell in their tents. Yet they tested and provoked the Most High God, and did not keep his testimonies, but turned back and acted unfaithfully like their fathers. They were turned aside like a deceitful bow, for they provoked him to anger with their high places, and moved him to jealousy with their carved images. When God heard this, he was furious and greatly abhorred Israel, so that he forsook the tabernacle of Shiloh, the tent he had placed among men, and delivered his strength into captivity and his glory into the enemy's hand. He also gave his people over to the sword and was furious with his inheritance. The fire consumed their young men, and their maidens were not given in marriage. Their priests fell by the sword, and their widows made no lamentation. Then the Lord awoke as from sleep, like a mighty man who shouts because of wine, and he beat back his enemies. He put them to a perpetual reproach. Moreover, he rejected the tent of Joseph, and did not choose the tribe of Ephraim, but chose the tribe of Judah, Mount Zion, which he loved. And he built his sanctuary like the heights, like the earth which he has established forever. He also chose David, his servant, and took him from the sheepfolds. From following the ewes that had young, he brought him to shepherd Jacob, his people, and Israel his inheritance. So he shepherded them according to the integrity of his heart, and guided them by the skillfulness of his hands. Psalm 79. O God, the nations have come into your inheritance. Your holy temple they have defiled. They have laid Jerusalem in heaps. The dead bodies of your servants they have given as food for the birds of the heavens, the flesh of your saints to the beasts of the earth. Their blood they have shed like water all around Jerusalem, and there was no one to bury them. We have become a reproach to our neighbors, a scorn and derision to those who are around us. How long, Lord, will you be angry forever? Will your jealousy burn like fire? Pour out your wrath on the nations that do not know you, and on the kingdoms that do not call on your name. For they have devoured Jacob and laid waste his dwelling place. O, do not remember former iniquities against us. Let your tender mercies come speedily to meet us, for we have been brought very low. Help us, O God of our salvation, for the glory of your name, and deliver us and provide atonement for our sins, for your name's sake. Why should the nations say, "Where is their God?" Let there be known among the nations in our sight the avenging of the blood of your servants, which has been shed. Let the groaning of the prisoner come before you, according to the greatness of your power. Preserve those who are appointed to die, and return to our neighbors sevenfold into their bosom their reproach with which they have reproached you, O Lord. So we, your people and sheep of your pasture, will give you thanks forever. We will show forth your praise to all generations. Psalm 80. Give ear, O shepherd of Israel, you who lead Joseph like a flock, you who dwell between the cherubim, shine forth before Ephraim, Benjamin, and Manasseh. Stir up your strength and come and save us. Restore us, O God. Cause your face to shine, and we shall be saved. O Lord God of hosts, how long will you be angry against the prayer of your people? You have fed them with the bread of tears, and given them tears to drink in great measure. You have made us a strife to our neighbors, and our enemies laugh among themselves. Restore us, O God of hosts. Cause your face to shine, and we shall be saved. You have brought a vine out of Egypt. You have cast out the nations and planted it. You prepared room for it and caused it to take deep root, and it filled the land. The hills were covered with its shadow, and the mighty cedars with its boughs. She sent out her boughs to the sea and her branches to the river. Why have you broken down her hedges, so that all who pass by the way pluck her fruit? The boar out of the woods uproots it, and the wild beast of the field devours it. Return, we beseech you, O God of hosts. Look down from heaven and see, and visit this vine, and the vineyard which your right hand has planted, and the branch that you made strong for yourself. It is burned with fire, it is cut down. They perish at the rebuke of your countenance. Let your hand be upon the man of your right hand, upon the Son of Man, whom you made strong for yourself. Then we will not turn back from you. Revive us, and we will call upon your name. Restore us, O Lord God of hosts. Cause your face to shine, and we shall be saved. Psalm 81. Sing aloud to God our strength. Make a joyful shout to the God of Jacob. Raise a song and strike the timbrel, the pleasant harp with the lute. Blow the trumpet at the time of the new moon, at the full moon, on our solemn feast day. For this is a statute for Israel, a law of the God of Jacob. This he established in Joseph as a testimony, when he went throughout the land of Egypt, where I heard a language I did not understand. I removed his shoulder from the burden. His hands were freed from the baskets. You called in trouble, and I delivered you. I answered you in the secret place of thunder. I tested you at the waters of Meribah, Selah. Hear, O my people, and I will admonish you. O Israel, if you will listen to me, there shall be no foreign god among you, nor shall you worship any foreign god. I am the Lord your God, who brought you out of the land of Egypt. Open your mouth wide, and I will fill it. But my people would not heed my voice, and Israel would have none of me. So I gave them over to their own stubborn heart, to walk in their own counsels. Oh, that my people would listen to me, that Israel would walk in my ways. I would soon subdue their enemies and turn my hand against their adversaries. The haters of the Lord would pretend submission to him, but their fate would endure forever. He would have fed them also with the finest of wheat, and with honey from the rock I would have satisfied you. Psalm 82. God stands in the congregation of the mighty. He judges among the gods. How long will you judge unjustly and show partiality to the wicked? Selah. Defend the poor and fatherless. Do justice to the afflicted and needy. Deliver the poor and needy. Free them from the hand of the wicked. They do not know, nor do they understand. They walk about in darkness. All the foundations of the earth are unstable. I said, "You are gods, and all of you are children of the Most High. But you shall die like men, and fall like one of the princes. Arise, O God, judge the earth, for you shall inherit all nations." Psalm 83. Do not keep silent, O God. Do not hold your peace, and do not be still, O God. For behold, your enemies make a tumult, and those who hate you have lifted up their head. They have taken crafty counsel against your people, and consulted together against your sheltered ones. They have said, "Come, and let us cut them off from being a nation, that the name of Israel may be remembered no more." For they have consulted together with one consent. They form a confederacy against you. The tents of Edom and the Ishmaelites, Moab and the Hagrites, Gebal, Ammon, and Amalek, Philistia with the inhabitants of Tyre, Assyria also has joined with them. They have helped the children of Lot, Selah. Deal with them as with Midian, as with Sisera, as with Jabin at the brook Kishon, who perished at Endor, who became as refuse on the earth. Make your nobles like Oreb and like Zeeb, yes, all their princes like Zeba and Zalmunna, who said, "Let us take for ourselves the pastures of God for a possession. O my God, make them like the whirling dust, like the chaff before the wind, as the fire burns the woods, and as the flame sets the mountains on fire. So pursue them with your tempest, and frighten them with your storm. Fill their faces with shame, that they may seek your name, O Lord. Let them be confounded and dismayed forever. Yes, let them be put to shame and perish, that they may know that you, whose name alone is the Lord, are the Most High over all the earth." Psalm 84. How lovely is your tabernacle, O Lord of hosts! My soul longs, yes, even faints for the courts of the Lord. My heart and my flesh cry out for the living God. Even the sparrow has found a home, and the swallow a nest for herself, where she may lay her young. Even your altars, O Lord of hosts, my King and my God. Blessed are those who dwell in your house. They will still be praising you, Selah. Blessed is the man whose strength is in you, whose heart is set on pilgrimage. As they pass through the valley of Baca, they make it a spring. The rain also covers it with pools. They go from strength to strength. Each one appears before God in Zion. O Lord God of hosts, hear my prayer. Give ear, O God of Jacob. Selah. O God, behold our shield, and look upon the face of your anointed. For a day in your courts is better than a thousand. I would rather be a doorkeeper in the house of my God than dwell in the tents of wickedness. For the Lord God is a sun and shield. The Lord will give grace and glory. No good thing will he withhold from those who walk uprightly. O Lord of hosts, blessed is the man who trusts in you. Psalm 85. Lord, you have been favorable to your land. You have brought back the captivity of Jacob. You have forgiven the iniquity of your people. You have covered all their sin, Selah. You have taken away all your wrath. You have turned from the fierceness of your anger. Restore us, O God of our salvation, and cause your anger toward us to cease. Will you be angry with us forever? Will you prolong your anger to all generations? Will you not revive us again, that your people may rejoice in you? Show us your mercy, Lord, and grant us your salvation. I will hear what God the Lord will speak, for he will speak peace to his people and to his saints. But let them not turn back to folly. Surely his salvation is near to those who fear him, that glory may dwell in our land. Mercy and truth have met together. Righteousness and peace have kissed. Truth shall spring out of the earth, and righteousness shall look down from heaven. Yes, the Lord will give what is good, and our land will yield its increase. Righteousness will go before him, and shall make his footsteps our pathway. Psalm 86. Bow down your ear, O Lord, hear me, for I am poor and needy. Preserve my life, for I am holy. You are my God. Save your servant who trusts in you. Be merciful to me, O Lord, for I cry to you all day long. Rejoice the soul of your servant, for to you, O Lord, I lift up my soul. For you, Lord, are good and ready to forgive, and abundant in mercy to all those who call upon you. Give ear, O Lord, to my prayer, and attend to the voice of my supplications. In the day of my trouble I will call upon you, for you will answer me. Among the gods there is none like you, O Lord, nor are there any works like your works. All nations whom you have made shall come and worship before you, O Lord, and shall glorify your name. For you are great and do wondrous things. You alone are God. Teach me your way, O Lord. I will walk in your truth. Unite my heart to fear your name. I will praise you, O Lord my God, with all my heart, and I will glorify your name forevermore. For great is your mercy toward me, and you have delivered my soul from the depths of Sheol. O God, the proud have risen against me, and a mob of violent men have sought my life, and have not set you before them. But you, O Lord, are a God full of compassion, and gracious, long-suffering, and abundant in mercy and truth. O turn to me and have mercy on me. Give your strength to your servant, and save the son of your maidservant. Show me a sign for good, that those who hate me may see it and be ashamed, because you, Lord, have helped me and comforted me. Psalm 87. His foundation is in the holy mountains. The Lord loves the gates of Zion more than all the dwellings of Jacob. Glorious things are spoken of you, O city of God, Selah. I will make mention of Rahab and Babylon to those who know me. Behold, O Philistia and Tyre with Ethiopia, this one was born there. And of Zion it will be said, this one and that one were born in her, and the Most High himself shall establish her. The Lord will record when he registers the peoples, this one was born there, Selah. Both the singers and the players on instruments say, all my springs are in you. Psalm 88. O Lord, God of my salvation, I have cried out day and night before you. Let my prayer come before you. Incline your ear to my cry. For my soul is full of troubles, and my life draws near to the grave. I am counted with those who go down to the pit. I am like a man who has no strength, adrift among the dead, like the slain who lie in the grave, whom you remember no more, and who are cut off from your hand. You have laid me in the lowest pit, in darkness, in the depths. Your wrath lies heavy upon me, and you have afflicted me with all your waves, Selah. You have put away my acquaintances far from me. You have made me an abomination to them. I am shut up and I cannot get out. My eye wastes away because of affliction. Lord, I have called daily upon you. I have stretched out my hands to you. Will you work wonders for the dead? Shall the dead arise and praise you, Selah? Shall your loving kindness be declared in the grave, or your faithfulness in the place of destruction? Shall your wonders be known in the dark, and your righteousness in the land of forgetfulness? But to you I have cried out, O Lord, and in the morning my prayer comes before you. Lord, why do you cast off my soul? Why do you hide your face from me? I have been afflicted and ready to die from my youth. I suffer your terrors. I am distraught. Your fierce wrath has gone over me. Your terrors have cut me off. They came around me all day long like water. They engulfed me altogether. Loved one and friend, you have put far from me, and my acquaintances into darkness. Psalm 89. I will sing of the mercies of the Lord forever. With my mouth will I make known your faithfulness to all generations. For I have said, mercy shall be built up forever. Your faithfulness you shall establish in the very heavens. I have made a covenant with my chosen. I have sworn to my servant David, your seed I will establish forever, and build up your throne to all generations, Selah. And the heavens will praise your wonders, O Lord, your faithfulness also in the assembly of the saints. For who in the heavens can be compared to the Lord? Who among the sons of the mighty can be likened to the Lord? God is greatly to be feared in the assembly of the saints, and to be held in reverence by all those around him. O Lord God of hosts, who is mighty like you, O Lord? Your faithfulness also surrounds you. You rule the raging of the sea. When its waves rise, you still them. You have broken Rahab in pieces as one who is slain. You have scattered your enemies with your mighty arm. The heavens are yours, the earth also is yours. The world and all its fullness, you have founded them. The north and the south, you have created them. Tabor and Hermon rejoice in your name. You have a mighty arm. Strong is your hand, and high is your right hand. Righteousness and justice are the foundation of your throne. Mercy and truth go before your face. Blessed are the people who know the joyful sound. They walk, O Lord, in the light of your countenance. In your name they rejoice all day long, and in your righteousness they are exalted. For you are the glory of their strength, and in your favor our horn is exalted. For our shield belongs to the Lord, and our King to the Holy One of Israel. Then you spoke in a vision to your Holy One, and said, I have given help to one who is mighty. I have exalted one chosen from the people. I have found my servant David. With my holy oil I have anointed him, with whom my hand shall be established. Also my arm shall strengthen him. The enemy shall not outwit him, nor the son of wickedness afflict him. I will beat down his foes before his face, and plague those who hate him. But my faithfulness and my mercy shall be with him, and in my name his horn shall be exalted. Also, I will set his hand over the sea, and his right hand over the rivers. He shall cry to me, You are my Father, my God, and the rock of my salvation. Also, I will make him my firstborn, the highest of the kings of the earth. My mercy I will keep for him forever, and my covenant shall stand firm with him. His seed also I will make to endure forever, and his throne as the days of heaven. If his sons forsake my law and do not walk in my judgments, if they break my statutes and do not keep my commandments, then I will punish their transgression with the rod and their iniquity with stripes. Nevertheless, my loving kindness I will not utterly take from him, nor allow my faithfulness to fail. My covenant I will not break, nor alter the word that has gone out of my lips. Once I have sworn by my holiness, I will not lie to David. His seed shall endure forever, and his throne as the sun before me. It shall be established forever like the moon, even like the faithful witness in the sky. Selah. But you have cast off and abhorred, you have been furious with your anointed. You have renounced the covenant of your servant, and have profaned his crown by casting it to the ground. You have broken down all his hedges. You have brought his strongholds to ruin. All who pass by the way plunder him. He is a reproach to his neighbors. You have exalted the right hand of his adversaries. You have made all his enemies rejoice. You have also turned back the edge of his sword and have not sustained him in the battle. You have made his glory cease and cast his throne down to the ground. The days of his youth you have shortened. You have covered him with shame. Selah. How long, Lord? Will you hide yourself forever? Will your wrath burn like fire? Remember how short my time is. For what futility have you created all the children of men? What man can live and not see death? Can he deliver his life from the power of the grave? Selah. Lord, where are your former loving kindnesses, which you swore to David in your truth? Remember, Lord, the reproach of your servants, how I bear in my bosom the reproach of all the many peoples with which your enemies have reproached, O Lord, with which they have reproached the footsteps of your anointed. Blessed be the Lord forevermore. Amen and amen. Psalm 90. Lord, you have been our dwelling place in all generations, before the mountains were brought forth, or ever you had formed the earth and the world, even from everlasting to everlasting, you are God. You turn man to destruction, and say, Return, O children of men, for 1,000 years in your sight are like yesterday when it is past, and like a watch in the night. You carry them away like a flood. They are like a sleep. In the morning they are like grass which grows up. In the morning it flourishes and grows up. In the evening it is cut down and withers. For we have been consumed by your anger, and by your wrath we are terrified. You have set our iniquities before you, our secret sins in the light of your countenance. For all our days have passed away in your wrath. We finish our years like a sigh. The days of our lives are 70 years, and if by reason of strength they are 80 years, yet their boast is only labor and sorrow, for it is soon cut off, and we fly away. Who knows the power of your anger? For as the fear of you, so is your wrath. So teach us to number our days, that we may gain a heart of wisdom. Return, O Lord, how long, and have compassion on your servants. O satisfy us early with your mercy, that we may rejoice and be glad all our days. Make us glad according

things. Psalm 91. He who dwells in the secret place of the Most High shall abide under the shadow of the Almighty. I will say of the Lord, He is my refuge and my fortress, my God, in Him I will trust. Surely He shall deliver you from the snare of the fowler, and from the perilous pestilence. He shall cover you with His feathers, and under His wings you shall take refuge. His truth shall be your shield and buckler. You shall not be afraid of the terror by night, nor of the arrow that flies by day, nor of the pestilence that walks in darkness, nor of the destruction that lays waste at noonday. 1,000 may fall at your side, and 10,000 at your right hand, but it shall not come near you. Only with your eyes shall you look and see the reward of the wicked. Because you have made the Lord, who is my refuge, even the Most High, your dwelling place, no evil shall befall you, nor shall any plague come near your dwelling. For He shall give His angels charge over you, to keep you in all your ways. In their hands they will bear you up, lest you dash your foot against a stone. You shall tread upon the lion and the cobra, the young lion and the serpent you shall trample underfoot. Because He has set His love upon me, therefore I will deliver him. I will set him on high because he has known my name. He shall call upon me, and I will answer him. I will be with him in trouble. I will deliver him and honor him. With long life I will satisfy him and show him my salvation. Psalm 92. It is good to give thanks to the Lord and to sing praises to your name, O Most High, to declare your loving kindness in the morning and your faithfulness every night. On an instrument of 10 strings, on the lute and on the harp, with harmonious sound. For you, Lord, have made me glad through your work. I will triumph in the works of your hands. O Lord, how great are your works! Your thoughts are very deep. A senseless man does not know, nor does a fool understand this. When the wicked spring up like grass, and when all the workers of iniquity flourish, it is that they may be destroyed forever. But you, Lord, are on high forevermore. For behold your enemies, O Lord, for behold your enemies shall perish. All the workers of iniquity shall be scattered. But my horn you have exalted like a wild ox. I have been anointed with fresh oil. My eye also has seen my desire on my enemies. My ears hear my desire on the wicked who rise up against me. The righteous shall flourish like a palm tree. He shall grow like a cedar in Lebanon. Those who are planted in the house of the Lord shall flourish in the courts of our God. They shall still bear fruit in old age. They shall be fresh and flourishing, to declare that the Lord is upright. He is my rock, and there is no unrighteousness in him. Psalm 93. The Lord reigns. He is clothed with majesty. The Lord is clothed. He has girded himself with strength. Surely the world is established, so that it cannot be moved. Your throne is established from of old. You are from everlasting. The floods have lifted up, O Lord. The floods have lifted up their voice. The floods lift up their waves. The Lord on high is mightier than the noise of many waters, than the mighty waves of the sea. Your testimonies are very sure. Holiness adorns your house, O Lord, forever. Psalm 94. O Lord God, to whom vengeance belongs, O God,

0: to whom vengeance belongs, shine forth. Rise up, O judge of the earth, render punishment to the proud. Lord, how long will the wicked, how long will the wicked triumph? They utter speech and speak insolent things. All the workers of iniquity boast in themselves. They break in pieces your people, O Lord, and afflict your heritage. They slay the widow and the stranger and murder the fatherless. Yet they say, the Lord does not see, nor does the God of Jacob understand. Understand, you senseless among the people, and you fools, when will you be wise? He who planted the ear, shall he not hear? He who formed the eye, shall he not see? He who instructs the nations, shall he not correct? He who teaches man knowledge? The Lord knows the thoughts of man, that they are futile. Blessed is the man whom you instruct, O Lord, and teach out of your law, that you may give him rest from the days of adversity, until the pit is dug for the wicked. For the Lord will not cast off his people, nor will he forsake his inheritance, but judgment will return to righteousness, and all the upright in heart will follow it. Who will rise up for me against the evildoers? Who will stand up for me against the workers of iniquity? Unless the Lord had been my help, my soul would soon have settled in silence. If I say my foot slips, your mercy, O Lord, will hold me up. In the multitude of my anxieties within me, your comforts delight my soul. Shall the throne of iniquity, which devises evil by law, have fellowship with you? They gather together against the life of the righteous and condemn innocent blood. But the Lord has been my defense and my God, the rock of my refuge. He has brought on them their own iniquity and shall cut them off in their own wickedness. The Lord our God shall cut them off. Psalm 95. O come, let us sing to the Lord. Let us shout joyfully to the rock of our salvation. Let us come before his presence with thanksgiving. Let us shout joyfully to him with psalms, for the Lord is the great God and the great King above all gods. In his hand are the deep places of the earth. The heights of the hills are his also. The sea is his, for he made it, and his hands formed the dry land. O come, let us worship and bow down. Let us kneel before the Lord, our Maker, for he is our God, and we are the people of his pasture and the sheep of his hand. Today, if you will hear his voice, do not harden your hearts as in the rebellion, as in the day of trial in the wilderness, when your fathers tested me. They tried me, though they saw my work. For 40 years I was grieved with that generation, and said, it is a people who go astray in their hearts, and they do not know my ways. So I swore in my wrath, they shall not enter my rest. Psalm 96. O sing to the Lord a new song. Sing to the Lord all the earth. Sing to the Lord, bless his name. Proclaim the good news of his salvation from day to day. Declare his glory among the nations, his wonders among all peoples. For the Lord is great and greatly to be praised. He is to be feared above all gods, for all the gods of the peoples are idols. But the Lord made the heavens. Honor and majesty are before him. Strength and beauty are in his sanctuary. Give to the Lord, O families of the peoples. Give to the Lord glory and strength. Give to the Lord the glory due his name. Bring an offering and come into his courts. O worship the Lord in the beauty of holiness. Tremble before him, all the earth. Say among the nations, the Lord reigns. The world also is firmly established. It shall not be moved. He shall judge the peoples righteously. Let the heavens rejoice, and let the earth be glad. Let the sea roar, and all its fullness. Let the field be joyful, and all that is in it. Then all the trees of the woods will rejoice before the Lord, for he is coming, to judge the earth. He shall judge the world with righteousness, and the peoples with his truth. Psalm 97. The Lord reigns, let the earth rejoice, let the multitude of isles be glad. Clouds and darkness surround him. Righteousness and justice are the foundation of his throne. A fire goes before him and burns up his enemies round about. His lightnings light the world. The earth sees and trembles. The mountains melt like wax at the presence of the Lord, at the presence of the Lord of the whole earth. The heavens declare his righteousness, and all the peoples see his glory. Let all be put to shame who serve carved images, who boast of idols. Worship him, all you gods. Zion hears and is glad, and the daughters of Judah rejoice because of your judgments, O Lord. For you, Lord, are most high above all the earth. You are exalted far above all gods. You who love the Lord hate evil. He preserves the souls of his saints. He delivers them out of the hand of the wicked. Light is sown for the righteous, and gladness for the upright in heart. Rejoice in the Lord, you righteous, and give thanks at the remembrance of his holy name. Psalm 98. O sing to the Lord a new song, for he has done marvelous things. His right hand and his holy arm have gained him the victory. The Lord has made known his salvation. His righteousness he has revealed in the sight of the nations. He has remembered his mercy and his faithfulness to the house of Israel. All the ends of the earth have seen the salvation of our God. Shout joyfully to the Lord, all the earth. Break forth in song, rejoice, and sing praises. Sing to the Lord with the harp and the sound of a psalm, with trumpets and the sound of a horn. Shout joyfully before the Lord, the King. Let the sea roar, and all its fullness, the world and those who dwell in it. Let the rivers clap their hands, let the hills be joyful together before the Lord. For he is coming to judge the earth. With righteousness he shall judge the world, and the peoples with equity. Psalm 99. The Lord reigns. Let the peoples tremble. He dwells between the cherubim. Let the earth be moved. The Lord is great in Zion, and he is high above all the peoples. Let them praise your great and awesome name. He is holy. The king's strength also loves justice. You have established equity. You have executed justice and righteousness in Jacob. Exalt the Lord our God and worship at his footstool. He is holy. Moses and Aaron were among his priests, and Samuel was among those who called upon his name. They called upon the Lord, and he answered them. He spoke to them in the cloudy pillar. They kept his testimonies and the ordinance he gave them. You answered them, O Lord our God. You were to them God who forgives, though you took vengeance on their deeds. Exalt the Lord our God, and worship at his holy hill, for the Lord our God is holy. Psalm 100. Make a joyful shout to the Lord, all you lands. Serve the Lord with gladness. Come before his presence with singing. Know that the Lord, he is God. It is He who has made us, and not we ourselves. We are His people, and the sheep of His pasture. Enter into His gates with thanksgiving, and into His courts with praise. Be thankful to Him, and bless His name, for the Lord is good. His mercy is everlasting, and His truth endures to all generations. Psalm 101. I will sing of mercy and justice. To You, O Lord, I will sing praises. I will behave wisely in a perfect way. Oh, when will You come to me? I will walk within my house with a perfect heart. I will set nothing wicked before my eyes. I hate the work of those who fall away. It shall not cling to me. A perverse heart shall depart from me. I will not know wickedness. Whoever secretly slanders his neighbor, him I will destroy. The one who has a haughty look and a proud heart, him I will not endure. My eyes shall be on the faithful of the land, that they may dwell with me. He who walks in a perfect way, he shall serve me. He who works deceit shall not dwell within my house. He who tells lies shall not continue in my presence. Early I will destroy all the wicked of the land, that I may cut off all the evildoers from the city of the Lord. Psalm 102. Hear my prayer, O Lord, and let my cry come to You. Do not hide Your face from me in the day of my trouble. Incline Your ear to me. In the day that I call, answer me speedily. For my days are consumed like smoke, and my bones are burned like a hearth. My heart is stricken and withered like grass, so that I forget to eat my bread. Because of the sound of my groaning, my bones cling to my skin. I am like a pelican of the wilderness. I am like an owl of the desert. I lie awake and am like a sparrow alone on the housetop. My enemies reproach me all day long. Those who deride me swear an oath against me. For I have eaten ashes like bread and mingled my drink with weeping. Because of Your indignation and Your wrath, for You have lifted me up and cast me away.
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1: Matt Felton pastors Trinity Church of Loudoun in Leesburg, Virginia, and this weekend we continue his series, Revelation. It's in the last book of the Bible, and the message this weekend, seven letters. Now here's Matt Felton.
2: For many, maybe most of you, this section, Revelation 2 and 3, is the most familiar part of the entire book of Revelation. After this, it is just truly mostly Dungeons and Dragons. For what it's worth, the two letters, as I preached through these over the last couple of months, all seven of them, the two letters that I got the most feedback on from you, heard the most about, were the first letter, the letter to the church in Ephesus, and the last letter, the letter to the church at Laodicea. Ephesus, who forgot her first love, and Laodicea, who Jesus called lukewarm for her self-sufficiency and threatened to spew out. Those were the two letters which seemed to resonate the most, at least the two that I heard the most feedback about from you. I wonder which of the seven letters, if you've been here throughout, the most resonated with you or most hit home as you think about our church and your experience as a member of a local church. And I wonder, was it because that letter was particularly convicting? Or perhaps because it was particularly comforting. Which of the seven letters most stood out for you? Before we leave this section and the letters behind, I want to preach a final sermon on all seven of the letters looked at together. Because I think they all go together. They are seven, and yet they are, in an important sense, one. And because missing the forest for the trees is just always too easy. The seven churches, as I've said throughout, represent all churches everywhere. They were real life historic churches in the Roman province of Asia Minor. And yet they're clearly representative. Seven is a highly symbolic number. It represents totality or completeness throughout the Bible and in the book of Revelation. And so it's clear that Jesus meant these seven letters to address seven churches. And in doing so, to address all churches in all time, including our own. Every letter ends with the same appeal. He who has an ear, let him hear what the Spirit says to the churches. I want to ensure that we do not move on, do not leave the letters behind without hearing their singular, unified message. And so I have for you this morning seven lessons from the seven letters to the seven churches, because there are only seven lessons. There were not eight, nor were there six. There are only seven lessons from the seven letters to the seven churches. Lesson number one, the Lord of the church is near. The Lord of the church is near. Jesus signs every letter at the beginning, the introduction of each letter, and he signs each letter using mostly different aspects which were already revealed to the Apostle John and to us at the end of chapter 1 as John received a stunning vision of the resurrected Son of God, the Lord Jesus, risen from the dead. Most of his introductions just borrow a different aspect from a different feature even of his bodily appearance to John. The different images all remind the churches that Jesus is first the Lord of the church. The words of him who holds the seven stars in his hands. Chapter 2, verse 1. The words of the first and the last who died and came to life, chapter 2, verse 8. The words of him who has the sharp, two-edged sword protruding from his mouth, chapter 2, verse 12. The words of the Son of God, eyes like a flame of fire, feet like burnished bronze, chapter 2, verse 18. The words of the Holy One, the true one who has the key of David, chapter 3, verse 7. And the words of the Amen, the faithful and true witness, the beginning of God's creation, chapter 3, verse 14. All those images, which I just read to you, which front all or most of the seven letters, they're all images of authority and of power. Authority to speak truth to every church, such that every mouth ought to shut and every ear ought to open as the Lord speaks to his people. And power to rescue these churches, to bring them safely to the New Jerusalem, which awaits at the end of the book and at the end of time for those who are faithful, or power to come against them in judgment. The images at the beginning of the letters, which Jesus uses to introduce himself, also remind the churches that Jesus is near to the church, even among the churches. And so he also, the ones I left off, Jesus also introduces himself as the words of him who walks among the seven golden lampstands. The seven golden lampstands, we're told, represent the churches themselves. So he walks among the churches in chapter 2, verse 1. The words of him who has the seven spirits of God and the seven stars, which we're told represents the angels, which themselves represent the churches, chapter 3, verse 1. In summary, the letters remind us that there is a Lord claiming authority over every church, including this one. How many of you express so many opinions about this church or other churches or whatever church you belong to or you read about or you watch on Instagram or whatever, what we should or they should or shouldn't be doing? And I can assure you, rest assured, nobody offers more opinions, has more opinions, or says them more loudly than me. We would all do well to remember there is one who rules over the church. And his opinion counts most, not yours, not mine. And we should live our life together as a church as though he is near, because, my friends, he is. The Lord of the church is near. Lesson number two. Churches are many, but one. Churches are many, but one. E pluribus unum. You'll find that Latin phrase on every U.S. coin you have and on the back of the dollar bill. It translates to out of many, one. It was originally on the Great Seal of the United States, and it was meant to capture the unique DNA that makes up and constitutes the United States of America. So we're not like Europe, 44 countries, but each country a sovereign nation representing its own interests, even often with its own language. There is a European Union, but just over half of the European nations belong to and participate in the European Union. Hashtag Brexit. We were, conversely, 13 colonies and are now 50 states, but we are together one sovereign nation. Across these letters, these seven letters, a fascinating pattern unfolds. Jesus, on the one side, speaks to individuals, and he even distinguishes individuals within churches. So in Pergamum, Jesus addresses some there who hold to false teachings, but apparently not all. In Thyatira, Jesus speaks to the rest of you in the church who have not been enticed by a heresy there. In Sardis, the dead church, Jesus does say even to that church, yet you still have a few who have not soiled their garments. So you can see Jesus throughout the letter speaking to and addressing individuals or smaller groups within the larger group that was the church. But as a rule, on the other hand, Jesus addresses every church as a whole and even in some sense judges them together as one. So Ephesus, the entire church collectively, has lost its love and consequently is about to lose its lampstand. Jesus is about to shut the door, turn out the lights on the church as a whole, because it as a whole has lost its love. Laodicea, the entire church collectively, is self-sufficient, So Jesus calls them lukewarm and threatens to vomit them out of his mouth. We need to hear this so badly because this cuts against every single fiber of our Christian and particularly American being and souls. You come in here this morning and every Sunday morning representing yourself, your own interest. You might not even particularly like some other members or most other members of this church, or maybe more to the point, you just don't have any idea who or what they are and represent. And so I wonder what you would think and what you would do were Jesus to show up this morning and make it known to you what he thinks of us, all of us, you plural. Oh, no, Jesus, that's not me. I can see that about some of them, Jesus, but that's not me. I don't even know those people. I just go here. Do you see how these letters grate against our assumptions as American Christians who fundamentally more identify ourselves as individuals before God and almost never as something more? Our job as a local church, and this is true for any local church, not just ours, is to put these pieces together individually. You're going to stand before God individually. Nobody else is going to stand for you. Jesus better be standing with you when you stand before the judgment. And yet you're represented in some sense. You're made to be a part of. You're saved. You're saved into a people. And that finds expression in a local church. We as a local church, every local church is meant to put these pieces together and to live like this reality is true. You are your brother's keeper, as it turns out. You are your sister's keeper. They are your responsibility. If you're a member of this local church, you've made a covenant as a church member to care for them, to watch over them, and to stand alongside them as one, and they you in return. As an aside, the people who most live like that's true, who most take responsibility for the rest of the church, so they show up, they care, they invest and build up others and watch over others, those are the people you're looking at for future elders or other key positions of leadership in a church. Because when they're leading the church, they further help the church to gel in that way as one before Jesus and to become together what we're meant to be together. Even in formal ways as a church, we're seeking to embody those two realities. We here at this church practice what we call elder-led congregationalism. So we are led by our elders, but we are ruled by the congregation. That means it is the elders' job to lead this church, to lead you. That's our job. That is all across the pages of the New Testament. But we understand that we're meant to lead you to exercise the authority that Jesus has invested in you. And every time we vote at a members' meeting, that's so boring. Who cares about that? Every time we vote, we turn the keys of the kingdom, the authority that Jesus has given to us, we turn them together as one. What is theoretically true of our nation, e pluribus unum, how much more so ought that to be true of the local church? We are many on Sunday mornings, a few hundred representing different backgrounds, interests, personalities, hobby horses, even maturity levels. But when we gather together in Jesus' name, the many become one. Churches are many, but one. Lesson number three, appearances can be deceiving. Appearances can be deceiving. In a way, this is the point of the entire book of Revelation, not just the seven letters. Take Babylon, for example. You see her from below, from the earth, and she's beautiful and thriving and opulent. And yet John is allowed to see her as God sees her from above. And she, it turns out, is in reality a great harlot riding upon a beast. Things are almost never as they seem, as they appear in John's apocalypse. But a sad reality exposed in these seven letters is that what is true in the world is also true often in the church. Ephesus was full of good works and even had really good doctrine, theology, but they had lost their love. Sardis had the reputation, we read, of being alive. She was known as the living church, the thriving church, teeming with activity and goodness. But Jesus said she was dead. Laodicea was rich and boasted about it. I need nothing. But Jesus says she was useless, pitiable, poor, wretched, repulsive, and he wanted to vomit her out of his mouth. And actually, I said the sad reality, but it does in the seven letters cut both ways. See, Philadelphia had been shut out by the Jews of the city. She was rejected. But Jesus said he had opened the door wide for her. Smyrna was, in the world's eyes, pitiful and poor, deeply poor, poverty, deep poverty. But Jesus said she was rich. This is one of the most important lessons in the entire book of Revelation and certainly of the letters. Outward appearances and reputations matter very little, even and especially in the church, because Jesus, listen, Jesus does not judge like we judge. Eyes of fire, he sees and exposes the heart. This wasn't much different, for the record. You should note from Jesus' earthly ministry what he's doing here and exposing reality. Exposing false appearances, not much different from his earthly ministry. Pharisees, think about it. Pharisees, rich young rulers, people performing great religious outward acts. Those people Jesus characteristically rejected. A prostitute who saw him and broke down and wept, anointing him with oil. A virgin, nobody girl. A convicted criminal hanging on a cross beside him before he died. All these Jesus received and esteemed because he saw something in them, inside them, that nobody else saw. Part of how we can obviously apply these letters and learn this third crucial lesson is by paying attention to what Jesus celebrates and following suit. And also noticing the different things across the letters which Jesus is apparently not impressed by. And we should not make those the things that we celebrate. Your average American evangelical Christian today judges a church how? Typically along the following lines. The music, the kids programming, maybe the youth group, and the size, the influence. That's how your average evangelical American self-professed Christian judges the average church. The churches, it should be noted, the churches of Asia Minor who have the most evidently outwardly, who appear the most alive outwardly, seem to earn characteristically Jesus' sharpest criticisms. And what apparently matters to Jesus, according to the letters, if we just follow what he praises, what matters most to Jesus might include the following: good works, that oft-repeated phrase, I know your works, and often he does celebrate good works in them. Faithfulness to God's word, showing itself in sound doctrine, showing itself in Asia Minor by an ability to withstand heretical groups trying to infiltrate these churches. Loving hearts and a loving culture. He cares about their love. Not just what their heads know and what their hands do. He cares about their hearts. And what he, in a way, perhaps cares most about is their endurance, even under pressure and pain. Will they hold fast to Jesus? Listen, applying these letters in our church today means learning to look for and to celebrate what Jesus celebrated. Who do you see in your church family who is about what Jesus is about? And how can you encourage them? Who do you see in your church family who is maybe a mess in so many ways, so immature or falling down in so many different ways, and yet, if you look closely, is making small progress in those things which Jesus celebrates? We can learn so much from Jesus here, even in churches with big problems, even in churches which have been infiltrated by cult-like groups. Jesus still begins letters. This is amazing to me. He begins those letters with massively problematic churches. He begins those letters with encouragements. Very similar to Paul in 1 Corinthians chapter 1. Do you know the church at Corinth? It's got to be the worst church in the history of the world. And Paul begins in chapter 1 by praising God for the evidences of grace that he sees in them. What do you see in other people, even people who are very broken, very, very much a mess that you can praise? You don't, listen, you don't wait. We don't wait until somebody has arrived to encourage them. Your encouragement is essential to their arriving. We should learn to look for and to encourage and celebrate what Jesus looked for and what Jesus celebrated. A mark of Christian maturity and of wisdom is learning to see what Jesus sees and what Jesus values, and to value and care about and celebrate those same things. If we never learn to value what he values, well, then we're just as likely to be deceived ourselves and in our churches today as Ephesus was, as Sardis was, as Laodicea was. Fourth lesson, doctrine and devotion cannot be separated. Doctrine and devotion cannot be separated. I could say the same thing in a few different ways. Head and heart cannot be separated. Truth and love cannot be separated. Doctrine and devotion. Both sides of the coin are emphasized across these letters, and nowhere more strikingly than in Ephesus, who had really sound, pure doctrine, but lacked love. And then flip it around in Thyatira, who was really sound in love. They were a very loving church, a very loving culture. You would have all gone there for the first time on a Sunday morning and be like, I want to go back there. I got hugged a lot. Some of you would have been like, I ain't definitely ain't going back there because I got hugged a lot. The two churches basically mirrored each other with opposite strengths and opposite problems. Truth without love, and then love without truth. And Jesus, this is the point, Jesus rebuked them both. Imagine yourself, if you could, as a body with two arms. Now, that shouldn't be that hard. Imagine yourself as a body with two arms, and your left arm is really powerful. Don't look at mine right now. That's not going to help you. Really powerful and visibly so. Everybody can see it. And your right arm is incredibly atrophied, puny, as an arm that maybe has just gotten out of a cast after having been broken and not exercised for months and months and months. Imagine that sort of disproportional body with those two arms. So you could think about it. Ephesus had a really powerful left arm, but a really weak and shriveled right arm. Thyatira just flipped it around. Thyatira had a really strong, powerful right arm and a really weak and puny left arm. Now, I just want to say to you here this morning, without any offense meant, because I say it to myself as well, I want to say that it is highly unlikely that you, any of you, spiritually speaking, are just walking around before the fiery, all-seeing eyes of Jesus with two exactly proportional, both jacked arms. So it's worth asking yourself, personally, which of your arms is weaker? Don't neglect it. You know, a basic principle in leadership, like in the business world, is as you hire people, as you bring people on board, they have strengths and they have weaknesses. And one way of leading people is you could, okay, so they're a 9 or a 10 in this category. They're a 2 over here. One way of leading people is you could spend all your time pouring into the 2 and try to bring that weakness up to a 3 or a 4. But a basic and I think really good principle in business leadership, or just leadership in the world, is actually a much more strategic move for you is to get people to where their strengths are accentuated. Don't worry about the 2 or the 3. It is what it is. At best, it's going to be a 3 or a 4. Just put them on the seat where they can just keep flexing that 9 or that 10. That's good basic leadership dynamics in the world. Doesn't work in the church. At least not with these categories of doctrine and devotion, of truth and love. If you are a truth guy, and you know what I'm talking about, if you are a truth guy, then you need to throw yourself entirely into growing those love muscles. Be around people more. Talk less. Serve the needy and the poor. Spend time serving widows. These are good ways to grow those love muscles. Serve children. Serve in children's ministry. We always need more help, and it'll help you to grow that atrophied muscle. On the other side, if you're a big old bleeding heart of love, you know who you are. Wonderful. Praise God for you. We need you. But you need to sharpen your grasp of God's word, lest your big old bleeding heart repeatedly lead you astray. Read. Read the Bible. Read a good book. Join a group in this church or some church. If you're not a member here, read. Join a group studying God's word or some bit of theology, and ask a truth guy to disciple you, to spend time with you, to help you. And everything I just said to you and to me as individuals, for our next exercise, we should apply it to the entire church. Imagine now the entire church, the Trinity Church of Loudoun, as one body with two arms. I know it's got legs and kneecaps and ankles and all the rest, but right now we're just focusing on the arms. Which arm is more powerful of us together? Is it truth or is it love? Is it doctrine or is it devotion? And which arm is the weaker? It is not an option for us to ignore the weaker and just lean into our strength, because here's why. That weak arm of us collectively is misrepresenting Jesus and who he is within these walls and in our community. That's the work of all of us, to think along these lines. And that's especially the work of elders. One of the ways you can pray for your pastors. Our job is not to sit around congratulating ourselves. Like, oh, we have really strong truth or really strong in love. Our job is not to sit around praising ourselves and how great our church is, but to ask, Bibles open before the eyes of our Lord, hearts humbled, where are we weak? And where do we need work? And our job is to give ourselves to growing in those areas. Everything we've got, Holy Spirit, help us, lest Jesus remove our lampstand. Lesson number 5, compromise is death. Compromise is death. The 7 letters are filled with false teachers. Across the letters, we learn of, first, of those who call themselves apostles but are not. Then we read of these different groups of false teachers. The Nicolaitans are mentioned in 2 letters. Balaam is mentioned, the teaching of Balaam. Then we meet Jezebel, who's infiltrated one church. And then, as I said a number of times, the dark shadow, I think, behind all those groups was the Roman emperor and imperial cult worship, which was demanded in this time by the Roman emperor. We looked at all those cults, and I'm not going to revisit them all, but I do believe that just as a quick refresher. First of all, they're all basically the same general error showing up in different churches, different faces, different names, same error. And secondly, all seem to involve a mixture of false teaching wedded together with sexual immorality. So it seems to me that the basic message of these false teachers was a perversion of grace, which permitted Christians to participate in that cult worship, to make food sacrifices to the Roman emperor, and to participate in the sexual perversion that often accompanied that. A few of the churches we read of have remained loyal and uncompromised at great cost to themselves. So Smyrna is tiny and deeply poor, but she's pure. In Pergamum, we read of a man called Antipas who has been killed for staying faithful to Jesus, presumably for refusing to offer those sacrifices. But several of the churches, most of the churches, in fact, went for it. Or at least they allowed it. The church at Pergamum, minus Antipas, was compromised. The church at Thyatira was compromised. The church at Sardis was dead. In fact, I think one of the most fascinating things you can trace across these 7 letters, in which I have held until now, and now is the last time and seemingly the appropriate time to show you this, I think there is a striking progression you can watch happening if you look across all 7 of the letters and view them together as one. Let me show you what I mean. The 1st and the 7th letters, Ephesus and Laodicea, clearly seem to mirror each other. Ephesus has lost his first love. Laodicea is lukewarm. Ephesus is about to have its lampstand removed. Laodicea is about to be spewed out of the mouth of Jesus. They mirror each other. Bookends, 1st and 7th. If you move in one, the 2nd and the 6th letters, that's Smyrna and Philadelphia, they're the only 2 letters without any rebuke. They're 2 poor, small, but faithful churches. And it's so important that when I say this, I'm always so concerned that you'll hear me I don't know, patting small churches on the back and saying the small ones are the faithful ones. You can be faithful big or small. You can be unfaithful big or small. It just so happened in this culture that the smaller ones were small for a reason, and the reason it seems to be was their faithfulness. Smyrna and Philadelphia were both small and yet faithful churches. They're the only churches to have received zero rebuke. That leaves the middle three letters, number 3, 4, and 5, which if you set them beside each other, I want to show you this, and you press play like you're watching a movie that goes from 3 to 4 to 5, they seem to follow a sort of sequence. The third church, Pergamum, has largely been faithful, but is somewhat compromised. They've allowed the teaching of Balaam. The fourth church, Thyatira, too has some good, but seems to be even more compromised in the name of tolerance. They have tolerated Jezebel and her teachings. And then when we arrive to the fifth church, Sardis is dead, or at least on life support. What if it's almost like a map which Jesus has plotted here for us? And the map reads something like this: Ephesus, love is gone, so repent or I'm going to remove the lampstand. Smyrna, look at Smyrna, pitiful, poor Smyrna, wrong. That's a faithful church. The second death will not touch her. Now, Pergamum, so much good, but look closer, there's compromise. Beware, Jesus is saying. Thyatira, so much good still, but look even closer, it's even more compromised. I'm telling you, churches, beware. Sardis, the rich church, the thriving church, the strong church, the one you all envy and want to copy what they're doing, I'm telling you, watch out, she's dead. Philadelphia, look at Philadelphia, shut out of the synagogue in her city by the so-called Jews, who are actually a synagogue of Satan. I've opened the door wide for them. Laodicea, lukewarm, self-sufficient, I'm going to throw her up. Compromise is a slow game. Slow enough to continue on in a church, slow enough that most in the church would never even notice, but it's a slow path which bends towards spiritual death. Because what fellowship hath light to do with darkness? And what accord hath Christ to do with Satan? 2 Corinthians 6. There are two deaths in the seven letters. Two different types of death, I should say. There is the faithful death of Antipas, or of the church at Smyrna. Death here and now, but which Jesus says will be swallowed up by life. And the slow but sure death of compromise, from which there is no return or escape. Sixth lesson, repentance is the only way. Repentance is the only way. If you were to do a quick word count study, just a basic word count study, even in English, of the seven letters, you'd find that two different words are the most often repeated words. Each of them are repeated seven times. The first word is works. Think of Jesus saying repeatedly, I know your works. And the second word, also often repeated 8 times, is repent. Jesus' most often repeated command to the churches is repent. Sometimes those two words are put together, as in chapter 3, verse 5. Repent and do the works you did at first. Repent, this is so important that we all know this. Repent is one of the most important words in your entire Bible. It is a military term originally, and it is a military term which means to about face and to walk in the other direction. It means to turn around, to change directions, and to walk the other way. That's not how we in America and as American Christians typically speak of our coming to faith in our own culture. I grew up hearing the phrase, always accept Jesus into your heart, language which the Bible basically never uses. Language which the Bible does constantly use is repentance. And believing, here's the important point, don't leave without understanding this. Repentance, believing involves turning. If you're not a Christian, you do not add Christ to whatever you already believed, whatever you are already doing. If you are here and you are not a Christian, you turn to Christ. By which I mean you turn away from whatever you were living for, believing in, trusting in, and doing. You have to turn away from that and to Christ. More specifically, you turn away from your sin and your self-trust, and you turn around to Christ. If you'll turn to him, God's word promises he will never turn away from you. He'll accept you just as you are, and then he'll change you, mold you bit by bit, more and more into his image. Listen, Jesus bled and died and then rose again from the dead, defeating death to make every word I just said to you true. That's why he discloses himself, among many other things, as the great Amen. In chapter 3, verse 14, he discloses himself to the church at Laodicea as the Amen, because every promise of God has become yes in him. Turn to Jesus, and he will never turn you away. And to the church this morning, and to Christians who belong to this church or to some other church, the Christian life is not repent and you get in and then you're good. Repentance is the way, the pathway we always walk on in this Christian life, so long as we're here on this earth, and so as long as sin is a reality in our lives. That's what Jesus is saying to these churches. All seven churches, think about this. This should sober us. All seven churches evidently began well. All of them, one way or another, believed in Christ. All of them believed in Christ in a culture where it was costly to believe in Christ. It was apt to lose them their lives. They were going to be poor if they refused to make those sacrifices. But now most of them have gone astray. Five of them are in grave danger. Two of them are on the brink of death. One of them may have already stopped breathing, according to Jesus. Why? How? Evidently, they stop repenting. That's why Jesus gives the same medicine in all the letters over and over and over again. Repent, he keeps saying, repent. You must repent. It's not the word we want to hear, but it's the word we most need. And therefore, it's a word offered in love. Chapter 3, verse 19. Those whom I love, Jesus says, I reprove and discipline. So be zealous and repent. Repentance is the language and the food of the local church. What do you need to repent of today? And what do we need to repent of as a church? Seventh and final lesson. Those who conquer will be eternally rewarded. Those who conquer will be eternally rewarded. Every letter, no exceptions, they all end the same way. Whether the church was doing well or whether the church was on the brink of death, they all end in the same way. Jesus offers lavish eternal promises to the one who conquers. Conquer in Revelation is a key word, not just here in the letters, but throughout the book. The word is nikao, from which we get the word, the slogan Nike. It means victory or to conquer. And in the letters and in the book of Revelation, to conquer means to withstand, to endure. It means, as we read the whole book, to make it out of Babylon without Babylon having made its way into you, the city of this world, of the devil. So all Jesus is saying, by repeatedly saying to all the churches seven times over, to the one who conquers, to the one who conquers, you must conquer. All he's saying is that you must make it to the end. You must make it to the end of your life, still repenting, still believing. That's why the letters repeatedly speak with language like this. In chapter 2, 1 and chapter 2, verse 19, we read of patient endurance. In chapter 2, verse 3, we read of, flip it around, enduring patiently. In chapter 2, verse 10, we read, Jesus says, be faithful unto death. In chapter 2, verse 13, he says, hold fast, hang on. In chapter 3, verse 10, he says, he speaks of my word about patient endurance. As a young Christian, I first discovered the doctrine of the perseverance of the saints. And I liked it, and I agreed with it. It made sense to me. I discovered it in the Bible. But if I'm honest, there were many other doctrines, even just thinking about the so-called doctrines of grace, which were much more intriguing to me and fascinating to me. The sovereignty of God, irresistible grace. Perseverance of saints was the one that everybody kind of believed. Even if you rejected all the doctrines of grace, everybody liked that one. Yeah, where I come from, it went by the moniker, once saved, always saved. Some of you have heard that, which is true, but doesn't quite capture the gravity of what Perseverance of the Saints is saying, namely who Jesus saves, who he rescues, Jesus keeps, and that is keeps from every devil, every weakness, every trial, even from our own selves until the final breath, he will hold me fast. I liked it. Who doesn't like that doctrine? But I'm not sure that it meant that much to me a couple decades ago and more. A couple decades later, few doctrines are more precious to me personally than the perseverance of the saints. Because I suppose on the one side, like many of you, I've watched many friends fall away and renounce their faith in Christ. I've watched many teachers whose books I read or sermons I was fed on also fall away from and renounce Christ. And also from the other side, I suppose, because well, I've just gotten older and more acquainted with how brutal life can be. And so a couple of decades later, I look at that doctrine and I think, for the love of God, that better be true. Because if that ain't true, I don't have any chance of making it to the end. He better hold me fast. In every letter, Jesus concludes by promising rewards, eternal rewards, to those who make it to the end, to those who conquer. The rewards are as follows. I want to read them each for you as we close. To the one who conquers, Jesus promises, I will grant him to eat from the tree of life. He will not be hurt by the second death. I will give to him hidden manna, a white stone, and a new name. I will grant him authority to rule over the nations, and I will give to him the morning star. I will clothe him in white garments, and I will never blot his name out of the book of life, and I will confess his name before my Father and before the angels. I will make him a pillar in the temple of

0: so that I could just keep marveling at all that Jesus has promised me and show them off to my friends like a kid on Christmas morning or Christmas afternoon showing off his loot. Look at all of it together. But I do think you could put them all together. And if you did put them all together and categorize them, let me show you what you'd have promised from Jesus to you who conquer. Four things. Number one, identity. That's what all those names are about. It's about who you are, but even more importantly, it's about whose you are. Jesus is promising to the orphan, to the depressed, to the divorced, to the lonely, to the deeply insecure, to any who would make it to the end, Jesus is promising, you are mine forever. And that's true because Jesus is promising to any who trust in him and trust in him to the name, he's promising to make them righteous. That's what all that white is about. White robes and white stones and white manna. That is the color in the Bible of righteousness, of purity, of sinlessness. Second, security. I will make you a pillar in my temple. That means you're securely anchored into the very foundation of God's place where God dwells. You know what you ain't getting out of the temple? The pillar. That's not easily removed. He will not be hurt, Jesus promises, by the second death. That means the final judgment. His conquering ones will withstand. Jesus is promising, however afraid you are, however shaky or small our status is as Christians or as churches in this earth. Think of little Smyrna, so poor and pathetic. Jesus is promising to any who would make it to the end, ultimate security. Third, authority. I will grant authority, Jesus says, to the one who conquers to rule over the nations. Later, he promises to the one who conquers, I will grant him to sit with me on my throne. Jesus is promising to the weak and to the oppressed, those Christians in Asia Minor who are targets of the Roman Empire. He is promising to any who would make it to the end that they would share in his authority. What a thought. Fourthly, satisfaction. I wrestled with whether or not to capture this one with satisfaction or joy. I went with satisfaction, but now I've told you both, so you can write them both down. That's what the hidden manna is all about. The bright morning star, which best I can tell from reading the book, represents Jesus himself. The tree of life is back at the end of the Bible to the one who conquers. Jesus is promising to any on this earth who will trade all that this world has to offer, all the fleeting riches, promises, power, popularity, temporary satisfaction of this world to any who would trade all that in for Jesus and make it to the end, staking their claim on Jesus. Jesus is saying to them, I will satisfy you forever. Come with me and eat from the tree of life once again. Identity, security, authority, and satisfaction forever to the one who conquers. Now you want that, don't you? We all want that. You have to make it to the end. To get that, you have to conquer. You can't have it all now. You have to make it to the end. And that's why I want to end by reading from chapter 5. Then I saw in the right hand of him who was seated on the throne, a scroll written within it and on the back and sealed with seven seals. And I saw a mighty angel proclaiming with a loud voice, who is worthy to open the scroll and break its seals? And no one in heaven or on earth or under the earth was able to open the scroll or to look into it. And so I began to weep loudly because no one was found worthy to open the scroll or to look into it. One of the elders said to me, weep no more. Behold, the Lion of the tribe of Judah, the Root of David, has conquered so that he can open the scroll. And it's seven seals. Fix your eyes upon the Lord Jesus. He has conquered, and he is our only hope. Seven letters to the seven churches. He who has an ear, let him hear what the Spirit says to the churches. Let's pray. God, thank you for hard words, and thank you for kind words, all spoken in love. God, we pray that we would hear them and receive them together as individuals and as a church. And we pray this in Jesus' name. Amen.
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1: That was Matt Felton, pastor of Trinity Church of Loudoun in Leesburg, Virginia. 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Matt Felton's series, Revelation, continues next weekend on Study Hall. The message, The Throne Room. Study Hall is heard weekends at the same time right here on The Pilgrim. Thanks for listening.

He is our humble King. That was Sarah Kroger in Humbled Heart, reminding us that Jesus is the only one deserving of our praises and adoration. You are listening to Pilgrim Radio, your companion along the way, and Heidi Hall for a few hours this morning. A bit later at 9 a.m. Pacific, you can listen to the Bible Pure and Simple, just God's Word, nothing added and nothing taken away. We're reading from Psalm 77 to Psalm 102. Oh, there's some great psalms in there. Do you like lament psalms? I love lament psalms. Well, you can hear a few of them if you listen to the Bible Pure and Simple today at 9 a.m. Pacific. Now let's listen to Point of Grace, who tells us about having gratitude in every circumstance. Here's You Are Good.

Psalm 95, verse 1. Come, let us sing for joy to the Lord. Let us shout aloud to the rock of our salvation. 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

0: 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Welcome to The Best Of, messages you may have heard before on Pilgrim Radio. We believe this one is outstanding and should be heard again. And now, here's more information on this weekend's speaker.
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2: Our reading is from Ephesians and chapter 2, reading from the 11th verse to the end of the chapter. Ephesians chapter 2, verse 11. Therefore remember that at one time you Gentiles in the flesh, called the uncircumcision, by what is called the circumcision, which is made in the flesh by hands, remember that you were at that time separated from Christ, alienated from the commonwealth of Israel, and strangers to the covenants of promise, having no hope and without God in the world. But now, in Christ Jesus, you who once were far off have been brought near by the blood of Christ. For he himself is our peace, who has made us both one and has broken down in his flesh the dividing wall of hostility, by abolishing the law of commandments expressed in ordinances, that he might create in himself one new man in place of the two, so making peace, and might reconcile us both to God in one body through the cross, thereby killing the hostility. And he came and preached peace to you who were far off, and peace to those who were near. For through him we both have access in one spirit to the Father. So then you are no longer strangers and aliens, but you are fellow citizens with the saints and members of the household of God, built on the foundation of the apostles and prophets, Christ Jesus himself being the cornerstone, in whom the whole structure, being joined together, grows into a holy temple in the Lord. In him you also are being built together into a dwelling place for God by the Spirit. Amen. Well, you will notice, I think, that verse 11 and verse 12 contain the call to remember, to remember. It seems fitting that we should be responding to Paul's exhortation to remember a weekend when, by dint of the memorial celebrations, remembrance is on our minds. And tomorrow, many of us will be celebrating and remembering in cemeteries throughout the region and sharing with millions of people throughout the country, reflecting on the fact that others have served us in the way that has taken them to the grave itself. People have thought throughout the years that perhaps this would be the war to end all wars, and yet it wasn't. And it would be one thing this morning if we could look back, as it were, and say it must have been a very difficult time in which to live when people were at war with one another. And yet we know that this morning there are all kinds of wars and difficulties that are part and parcel of our world. There's virtually no place that we can turn without being confronted by strife and by bloodshed, by the reality of oppression and of injustice. And we realize that our world is in amazing need of repair. Thoughtful people have always identified that. Folk singers, I was thinking along these lines just yesterday. I suppose it was Memorial Day weekend that brought it home to me as I drove past the cemetery in Chagrin. And I was humming along to myself Pete Seeger's Where Have All the Flowers Gone? Do you remember the song? Where Have All the Flowers Gone? Gone to Young Girls? Where Have All the Young Girls Gone? gone to young men. Where have all the young men gone? Gone to soldiers. That was the end of Seeger's song. Hickerson then wrote, where have all the soldiers gone? Gone to graveyards, everyone. When will they ever learn? When will they ever learn? Where have all the graveyards gone? Gone to flowers, everyone. When will they ever learn? When will they ever learn? Now, that was a protest song, and I understand that. That was, if you like, the plaintive cry of somebody who decided that it wasn't a good idea to do any of these things. That's not the reason I mention it. The reason I mention it is because there's not a person on the face of the earth that doesn't recognize that in the brokenness of our world, somewhere, somehow, somebody has got to come up with a fix. And here we are at this point in history, and we realize that unless we learn from the Bible, the plaintive refrain just hangs in the air. When will we ever, ever learn? We actually will never learn. We'll never learn until we're prepared to bow down before God himself. And Paul, in writing this letter to the Ephesians, is writing into a world that was just as broken as ours. Relationships were set against one another. Parents at war with their children, husbands with their wives, colleagues with one another in the practices of business, nations and ethnic groups and so on. And so he writes this letter and he makes it clear in chapter 1 that the purpose of God, the mystery of God's will, as he puts it, which has had hints all the way through the Old Testament, has now, he says, in the fullness of time, been made absolutely clear in the person of the Lord Jesus Christ. In fact, he says, the purpose of God, a mysterious purpose to us from our perspective, from all of eternity, was not actually in creation, Adam and Eve in the Garden of Eden, but the ultimate purpose of God was the Lord Jesus Christ in the story of the gospel. That it was in Christ that he was going to unite all things in heaven and on earth in the person of Jesus. So perhaps you've had the idea that somehow or another God had a plan A and it went wrong, and so he had to quickly come up with something else. That would be to misread the Bible and to misunderstand it. No, God's purpose always was in Jesus. And it is in Jesus that the fragmentation and the fracturing of our world is actually addressed. These songs, like Seeger's song and Lennon's Give Peace a Chance, or the rather trite, I'd like to teach the world to sing in perfect harmony, they're all understandable longings, aren't they? I mean, nobody wants to live in hostility with the person next to them. But how do we get this fixed? Is there a fix? And what Paul is saying in Ephesians, in particular, as we're about to see in the second half of chapter 2, is that God's purpose for his people is that his people, united in Christ, in the community of their friendships with one another, should be something of a microcosm that shows to the world what God will ultimately achieve in a new heaven and in a new earth. And he has pointed out in the first part of chapter 2 that it is by grace, through faith, that we have been reconciled to God. And now he's going on to say, having come to him, if you like, individually, as you now live in him corporately, one of the evidences of God's eternal purpose is to be seen in the absence of hostility, in the presence of harmony, in the breaking down of the barriers and the building of bridges, bridges which are over all kinds of troubled waters. And at the heart of the Bible story, as our good friend Christopher Ash has pointed out to us, at the heart of the Bible story is the church, not least of all the local church, because church with a big C has to find its expression in some tangible way, and that is in local churches, and we are a local church. The local church contains within itself the seeds, or if you like, the DNA of a remade world. Contains in itself the seeds or the DNA of a remade world. Now, we'll come back to this as we close, but in case I forget to come back, let me just say it now. And that is that the world is supposed to be able to come in. Cleveland is supposed to be able to come amongst us in all kinds of contexts, whether it is at the Blossom Time tent, whether it is at the VBC, whether it is in a life group in someone's home, whether it is in one of the services here, the society is supposed to be able to come in and say, oh, so this is an indication, not a perfect manifestation, but this is an indication of what God has planned from all of eternity to do. And that is why there are Chinese people and Indian people and black people and white people and bright people and silly people and fat people and thin people and tall people and short people and so on. And somehow or another, they're all in there together. Why? All of the normal fragmentation, all of the normal evidences of a fractured world, the seeds of the remade world, are present in the community of faith. That is what Paul is pointing out. And that it is God's purpose from all of eternity to unite everything under Christ. Now, given that he's writing in the first century, and he's writing to these people in Ephesus, one of the first areas in which that needs to become apparent is in the division that exists between the Jew and the Gentile. How are you going to tell the world that God has planned to unite all things in his Son if you folks are going to keep calling each other names? If you're going to sit at separate sides of the church? If you're going to show up late for events because you don't want to talk to one another? That's the issue that he's dealing with. It's an issue which, as you read the Acts of the Apostles, is clearly there, and understandably so. That's the first thing I need you to note, that this division he is addressing is a division between Jew and Gentile. So when you look at this, therefore remember that at one time you Gentiles in the flesh. In other words, Paul is not saying, I am writing this, myself and my companions are writing this to you, the Ephesians. In this instance, he's saying, I am addressing you as Gentiles. I write to you as a Jew who has been made new by Jesus. Now, let me remind you, Gentile folks who are reading this letter, or to whom this letter is being read, that these things were characteristic of you. And a big barrier of hostility existed. Now, William Barclay, whose commentaries are pretty good usually on historical stuff, has a quote that I want to give to you in order to drive this home, because we're a long way away from this, both geographically and historically. The barrier, he writes, between Jew and Gentile was absolute. If a Jew married a Gentile, the funeral of that Jew was carried out. Such contact with a Gentile was the equivalent of death. Even to go to a Gentile house rendered a Jew unclean. It was not even lawful to render help to a Gentile woman in childbirth, for that would be to bring another Gentile into the world. That is the world out of which the Jew came. I thank you, God, that I'm alive this morning and that you have not made me a woman or a Gentile. That was a morning prayer by a Jewish man. Quite a staggering thought. If you find it very far removed from you, try and dig in the recesses of your mind. Go back to Fiddler on the Roof. One of the scenes in Fiddler on the Roof is when Tavia, I think I remember, he's pulling something, a cart behind him. It's on the end of a rope. And as he pulls this cart away, his daughter, who is going to marry a Gentile, is calling out to him. And he refuses to turn back. He just keeps walking away from her. The tears are running down both of their faces. You are dead to me, he says. You are dead to me. That is the extent of the division between the Jew and the Gentile in first century Ephesus. And when we understand that, then we realize what a drama it is for that world then to say, how come you guys get along? How is it that you actually are worshiping together? Who or what has brought about this change? Does it have something to do with Jesus of Nazareth? Well, yes, it does. You remember David when he was talking to the soldiers because the Philistine Goliath was proving to be a real challenge to them. You remember his terminology? He says, who is this uncircumcised Philistine that he should defy the armies of the living God? Now, he's using that as an epithet. You see, he understood that God had entered into a covenant with his people. He had called out Abraham. He was making a people of his own. They were to be a light to the nations. And God, in his kindness, had given the men in the nation circumcision as a mark upon them to remind them that they belonged to God and to live as his people. Well, they were very proud of this. And they recognized that the Gentiles had no such badge of the covenant on their bodies. And the Jews were not about to let them forget it. So they used the very reality of that as a point of division. And it's going to take some time as the early church unfolds. You can read Acts 15, for example, for them to reach the point where, as Paul writes to the Galatians, neither circumcision nor uncircumcision means anything. What counts is a new creation. Going to take a long time for that to dawn. And it was vital that it dawned because of the purpose of God to deal with this wall of hostility. As we go on into Ephesians 2, we'll see this even more forcibly. The court of the Gentiles was separate in the temple precincts from the Jewish people's place. And a big sign said, "You enter beyond this on peril of death. If you proceed where you have no access, you will die. Get out." And that was a distinguishing feature of life. Now these Jewish people and these Gentile people are sitting together, breaking bread together, and calling each other brother and sister. So church, the community of God's people, was clearly not about attending services or signing up or fulfilling duties. It was about the fact that they had been made a new creation. And some people continue to think of church as either an obligation or something you need to do, or I'll try it one out of four, or whatever it might be. You don't understand church. That's your problem. Until you understand what has happened to you in Jesus, if it has happened to you in Jesus, you'll never get beyond that. But when you realize what he's done, you see, the Jewish people then began to rely on the mark of circumcision as what it was all about. And Jesus says to them, it's not what it's all about. We have Abraham as our father, John chapter 8. We're the true people. He says, listen, if you had Abraham as your father, you would do what Abraham did. That is, believe me, and it would be counted to you for righteousness. But you do have a father, and your father is Satan. Well, that's not very nice, is it? That was Jesus. He wanted to point out to them, yeah, you've got an external mark on your body, but you need your heart circumcised. That's what Jeremiah the prophet was talking about, so that the cleansing that needed to take place, which was pointed to in the mark of the covenant, was not present in their lives. Well, that's enough on that. That's the first thing that we need, the first line of approach. We need to realize that the division that he's addressing here is a real division, is a significant division, and they were calling each other names, Jew and Gentile. Now, secondly, notice the condition of the unconverted Gentile. What is the condition of the unconverted Gentile? Well, he starts verse 12 again. Remember you Gentiles in the flesh at that time. In other words, before God broke into their lives and showed them their need of Jesus, there's five things, we'll just point them out briefly. Number one, separated from Christ. Separated from Christ. When you read the opening of the Gospels, particularly Luke, you remember, for example, Simeon, who was waiting for the consolation of Israel. Why, it's an interesting phrase, isn't it? It's sort of matched by Anna, who was in the temple day and night, and she was waiting for the redemption of Jerusalem. Interesting phrases. Well, what are you looking for? There is a Messiah who is coming. There is a Christ who is coming. I'm here waiting for him. And then the amazing moment when Simeon takes the child Jesus in his arms, and he says, Lord, you can let your servant depart in peace, for my eyes have now seen the salvation. Paul, when he is up charged before the Roman authorities, by the Jews who were antagonistic towards him, who were saying, this man has opposed our Judaism, this man has disrupted everything. He then says to Festus and to Agrippa, listen, that's not true. The reason I am up here on a charge is because the things that I have been saying are directly related to, quotes, the hope of Israel. And what is that hope of Israel? It is that the Messiah who will come is the very Messiah of God. And that was a Jewish expectation, but it wasn't a Gentile expectation. It wasn't a Gentile hope. Remember, he says, you were separated from Christ. You had none of this. You weren't looking for any of that. None. Secondly, you were alienated from the commonwealth of Israel. They neither had the badge of the covenant, nor did they enjoy the blessings of the covenant, because those blessings were blessings of belonging, and they didn't belong. You didn't belong in here. You had no part in this. Separated, alienated, thirdly, and he just really builds on this, doesn't he? Strangers to the covenants of promise. In other words, they had no knowledge of and no right to the promises that God had made to his people. I will make you a people. I will bring you into this land. I will bring you out of bondage, and so on. And Paul's writing, and he says, you know, you Gentiles who are reading this letter, you had no access to any of this. Fourthly, you had no hope. Having no hope. What does that mean? That they didn't have anything to look forward to at all? No, not ultimately. But the Jew was always going somewhere. The Jew was a pilgrim. The Jew's sense of history always had a destination in view. If you'd said to them, where are you going? They'd say, we're going to the promised land. Where do you want to go? I want to go back to Jerusalem. But the Gentiles had none of that. For them, history was heading nowhere. Faced with the futility of death, their existence was essentially meaningless, having no hope. And fifthly, without God in the world. Without God in the world. You say, well, God was in the world, so why they were without God? Well, the things that God had made clear to them by way of creation and by way of conscience, they had suppressed. They'd turned their backs on those things. And on turning their back on the living God as he's made himself known, they didn't believe nothing. They started to believe everything. They believed all kinds of things. They created all kinds of gods. Gods that suited their fancy. Gods that would apparently do as they asked. The same remains true today. If we reject God's revelation of himself in Scripture, if we suppress the truth of God, then we will find that we are very quickly taken up with superstition and with novelty. We will find that we have in ourselves, as Calvin said, you know, the heart of man is an idol factory. That we have within ourselves an immense capacity for creating gods of our own. And so the 21st century Western culture rejects God by way of revelation, turns his back on his commands and his guidelines for living, doesn't find itself isolated and atheistic. No, surrounded by all kinds of notions and superstitions and ideas. When will they ever learn? When will they ever learn? Is the answer just blowing in the wind? Is it? No. Well, you say this is very interesting historically, but what does it possibly have to do with me? That's my third and final point. Number one, that we would notice that the division is between Jew and Gentile. Number two, that we would understand that Paul is describing there the condition of the unconverted Gentile, heathen, ethnoi. And then number three, that we would realize that in describing the unconverted Gentile, he's giving to each of us a description of our pre-Christian condition. Do So you're here today and you believe in Jesus and you love Jesus and you are a follower of Jesus. This tells you what you were like before you became a follower of Jesus. Before your eyes were opened to the truth, before your heart was softened, before you and I came to believe in Jesus, before we were up here and we were baptized and said, you know, I don't care who knows, or actually I do care who knows, because I want everyone to know that Jesus Christ is Lord and King, and here I am. Before that, what were our lives? Well, we've seen it in part in the first 10 verses, haven't we? We were dead, we were disobedient, we were enslaved, and we have in Christ been made alive, we've been raised up with Jesus, we've been seated with him. Now Paul says, I want to remind you again. Let me remind you. Here is what you were. Hendrickson summarizes it quite perfectly, and I'll give it to you in 5 words. I wish I'd thought it up. I was tempted to suggest that I had, but everybody would find out. He says, this is your condition before you come to trust in Jesus. And by deduction, my friends, if you have not come to trust in Jesus, this is your condition. This is your condition. Here's the summary. Christless, stateless, friendless, godless, hopeless. Christless, stateless, friendless, godless, hopeless. That's why we need to be reminded of the grace of God. That's why verse 11 follows verse 10. That's why it follows verses 8, 9, and 10, because he's been saying to them that the reality into which you have been brought had nothing at all to do with your background, had nothing at all to do with your behavior, had nothing at all to do with the fact that you looked like an interesting prospect for God to include in his company. Because remember, he is making, he says down in verse 15, he is making one new man in place of the two. One new man in place of the two. What is he saying? That there is a whole new community that God is making that comprises converted Jews and converted Gentiles. And it is not that the Jew seeks to be Jewish or the Gentile tries to become Jewish or they create some kind of quasi-relationship, but that together they both are united in the person and work of Jesus, and that it is his grace that has made this possible. A song that we never sing here contains the lines, how helpless and hopeless we sinners had been if he never had loved us till cleansed from our sin. Okay? How helpless and hopeless we as sinners would have been if he never had loved us until cleansed from our sin. That's such a vital distinction, isn't it? Because it was God commends his love towards us in this, says Paul, in that while we were yet sinners, Christ died for us. So religion, in all of its forms, essentially offers to people a kind of moral lecture. If you will try and stop this and start that, you can probably put yourself in a position where God may finally include you in his group. The gospel says the absolute reverse. Says that God in Christ is reconciling the world to himself. And that when this dawns upon us, we come to receive the reconciliation, the redemption which has been accomplished, then applied to our lives. And we realize then, this is all of grace. All of God's goodness. It's important, I think, to recognize the fact that here in verse 11... you come to the first imperative that Paul uses. He'll come back to his imperatives in chapter 4. But this is the first imperative. It's 33 verses of indicatives and then an imperative. Making the point that he has not been providing a moral lecture. He has not been giving to the Ephesians good advice about what they can do to make themselves acceptable to God. He has been giving to the Ephesians the good news of what Christ has accomplished to bring them into a relationship with God. And the good news is that having put us in that position with himself, he now puts us in a relationship with one another. The reason that we need to remember is to prevent us from re-raising many of the barriers of hostility. You see, local churches are really good at subdivision. Really good at saying, well, I'm in the, and you're in the, and I'm the, so on, and so on. What? So he says, you need to remember that this is what you folks were. He does it routinely in his letters. I'll just give you two cross-references. You may follow them up on your own. For example, when he's giving Titus basically sermon material to preach to his congregation, again in Ephesus, he says, remind your people to be submissive to rulers and authorities, to be obedient, ready for every good work, speak evil of no one, avoid quarreling, gentle, perfect courtesy towards all people. Well, that's quite a list. Why? Listen. For we ourselves were once foolish, disobedient, led astray, slaves to various passions and pleasures, passing our days in malice and envy, hated by others and hating one another, not least of all the Jews or the Gentiles. He says, you're going to have to make sure your congregation understands this, Titus, because, and they need to remember what they were like before Jesus. You have the same thing, classically, in 1 Corinthians 6. Do you not know that the unrighteous will not inherit the kingdom of God? Don't be deceived. Neither the sexually immoral, nor idolaters, nor adulterers, nor men who practice homosexuality, nor thieves, nor the greedy, nor drunkards, nor revilers, nor swindlers will inherit the kingdom of God. That pretty well covers the whole shooting match right there, doesn't it? And here's the glory of it. And such were some of you. And such were some of you. Remember what you were. That's what you were, he says. That's not what defines you now. You're no longer defined by your sexuality. You're defined by your identity in Christ. You're no longer defined by the fact that you did a prison sentence that lasted 32 years. You're defined by your identity in Christ. You're no longer known as the little cheat Zacchaeus. You're known as the man who comes from the house to which salvation has come. In other words, when a church, when a local church starts to act as if it never was this, as if somehow or another it is a community of the respectable, it is a society of the people who've never done anything wrong, never done anything bad, then it lies through its teeth and it makes it virtually very, very difficult for anybody who knows himself, who knows herself to be in need of this kind of restoration and reconciliation to come forward and say, this is what I am. And you can then say, well, I can tell you that this is what I was. But look what Jesus has done. That's the point that he's making. And it's a vital point. If the epitaph had been written before Jesus, then it would have read on the tombstone, separated, alienated, helpless, hopeless. But in Christ, it now reads reconciled, united, and seated. And Paul is going to go on, and we'll come back to this in our following study. He's going to go on and make it clear that God is putting together a completely new creation, a spiritual temple. And the local church in Ephesus there and its gathered communities should be one of the places in Ephesus where the deepest divisions are seen to be dealt with in Christ. And by deduction, Parkside, as a local congregation in the greater area of Cleveland, is supposed to be in some measure one of the places in which the deepest divisions are dealt with in Christ. Those divisions cannot be dealt with by social engineering. Those divisions are not ultimately dealt with by human exhortation. The only way those divisions are dealt with is when the gospel, the grace of God, is preached, it's understood, it's believed, and it's applied to every area of life. We may not yet be Revelation 7, the company that no one can number. We're clearly not. That is out in front of us. But it doesn't stop us from being prayerfully and purposefully and energetically committed to heading in that direction. And one final word. Perhaps you're here today, and all this, what you wear, you're still in the wear, because you've never reckoned with Christ. Perhaps you have reached this weekend filled with the kind of longings that are represented in the songs of the 60s, the folk songs, the longings for the lion to lie down with the lamb, the taking the swords and the materials and seeing them burned. And you actually have a deep-seated longing for a repaired world. I haven't gone to check, but the sticker on the back of your car will be one of many, and it says on it, coexist. Coexist. You've got a Star of David, you've got an Islamic symbol, you've got a cross, you've got all those things. I get that. I really understand that. You're saying, why can't we live together? How will this be brought about? When will we ever learn? And the answer is in learning from Jesus. Not in the lowest common denominator, forsaking all our convictions to agree on nothing, but to heed the call of Jesus, particularly this call, come to me, all you who are weary and heavy laden, and I will give you rest. Take my yoke upon you and learn of me, for I am gentle and lowly in heart, and you will find what you're looking for, which is rest for your soul. Come, take, learn, find. When will you ever learn? Maybe today. Let's pray. Father, thank you that the Bible is more than sufficient for our investigation. Thank you that we can go away and read the Bible and see if these things are actually there. Make us students of your word, Lord. Grant that as we read the Bible, we might be reminded of what we were outside of Christ, what it means to be in Christ, the challenges and privileges that are now ours. For some who are wrestlers, as it were, on the troubled sea, who long for good to triumph and for evil to be vanquished, who long for oppression to cease and for justice to be established. Grant that in heeding Christ's invitation to come and to take and to learn and to find the deepest longings of their hearts that are all clouded over, all impregnated with self and with sin, may be set to rights in the one sufficient sacrifice of Jesus, reconciling us to yourself. For we pray in his name. Amen.
0: 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And now, here's more information on the message you just heard.
1: That was Alistair Begg, an author and Bible teacher in Ohio. His message, Remember, Remember, from the series Grace and Peace, a study in the book of Ephesians. The series continues next weekend on The Best Of with the message, In Christ Jesus. By the way, Truth for Life with Alistair Begg will be hosting the Basics Conference for pastors and church leaders coming up soon, September 29th. And 30th at Crossroads Community Church in Valencia, California. For more information, go to basicsconference.org. 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

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We just heard Matt Redman in We Praise You, reminding us that we need to pay attention because God is always working and He's causing giants to fall for us. I would love to hear how God has come through for you lately. 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And if you're able, tune in at 10 a.m. this morning for the best of, because Alistair Begg has been knocking it out of the park in his series, Grace and Peace, out of the book of Ephesians. And his message today is Remember, Remember. It's gonna be good. That's the best of at 10 a.m. Pacific. Now here's Sarah Groves, who calls to our river, our spirit, our fount of blessing, and our healer to flow over us in Be Who You Are.

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Smith in Just Be. Oh, it's such a special place in his presence. He says, "Seek and ye shall find. My friend, let him fill you with his peace." You're in a great place here at Pilgrim Radio, where timeless truth leads to eternal hope. So keep listening, because we've got great music coming up for the next several hours. Up next, here's Wayne Watson telling us about home, a place to lay it all down, shake off the dust of the world, and invite others so you can build up each other's faith. Here's I Can Breathe Here.

That was Chris Tomlin in How Sweet It Is. And of course, he's talking about the love of Jesus. I want to share some words and some thoughts. And the words come from British mathematician John Lennox. He said, Christianity, sharing the Christian faith in common, gives you instant friendship. And that is a remarkable thing because it transcends culture. Well, I have some thoughts on this quote because in my life, as I have met other believers like on vacation or far from home and found out they were in the family of God, we should have had an instant friendship. Sometimes I didn't even get a smile. It was truly a sourpuss face. Or maybe there is such a thing as the frozen chosen. Next time you're out in public and you meet someone who says they're a believer, give them a great big hug because that is out of the love of Jesus. Because we're going to live forever with these people. Listen with me to Ellie Holcomb in We Shall Always Be with the Lord.

That was Laura's story, asking us who we belong to and telling us that she belongs to the Good Shepherd. And our surrender to him can look like a brand new start as we get to know the fullness of our Father's heart. That was I Give Up. And I don't know why it reminded me of this, but yesterday I went to the dermatologist and I saw some women in there. I suppose men too, but mostly women who just had these spotless, immaculate skin on their faces. I mean, no wrinkles, no sunspots. And here I am, all tan and sunspotted and wrinkly. I guess I gave up on having nice skin a long time ago. But you know, there's something much deeper that God is looking for. I want to point you towards the next faith-filled step, hosted by Sunny Kane, and that's today at 1 p.m. Pacific. She's going to be talking with Jen Wilkin, who is an author, and they're going to be discussing aging wisely in an anti-aging world as Jen invites believers to see the entire scope of life through the lens of Scripture. It's going to be good. That's the next faith-filled step with Sunny Kane at 1 p.m. Pacific. Now listen with me to Todd Agnew, who tells us God meant us when he said all sin could be forgiven. Here's, did you mean me?

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We just heard Kim Hill in a great classic called The Voice of God, saying, take a listen to creation. You can hear God's voice. Keep listening. The music is coming on strong up until 8 a.m. when our morning programming begins. Up next, I've got another great classic for you from Kim Boyce, who tells us to get our eyes off of ourselves. Look around, because someone can use our help. Here's Not Too Far From Here.

Beautiful harmony from Citizen Way in When I Get to Heaven. We're gonna be home, friend. We'll have our forever family and no more burdens. I can't wait. Ooh, no more human nature. But right now, here on Pilgrim Radio and walking this earth together, we have a great commission. And what motivates us? Well, listen to these words from Tim Keller from Grace Quotes. He said, in Christianity, the moment we believe, God imputes Christ's perfect performance to us as if it were our own and adopts us into his family. In other words, God can say to us, just as he once said to Christ, you are my son, whom I love. With you, I am well pleased. Now, if that doesn't motivate you, maybe this will. Here's Mark Schultz telling us we don't have to prove or give anything. Here's I Will Love You Still. Let that strengthen your resolve to give him your life, my

That was Jenny Owens in Bow Down, O Zion. You're listening to Pilgrim Radio, a place you can come to be refreshed, to hear the truth without any commercials, sales pitches, or get-rich-quick schemes, with great music and wonderful speakers. Hey, have you heard Matt Felton, pastor of Trinity Church in Virginia, yet? Well, you'll have a chance at 8 p.m. this evening, that's Pacific. He's in a series out of Revelation, and his message today

William Gurnall says, Satan knows that a saint without knowledge of the gospel is as vulnerable as an army without ammunition. Keeping you informed spiritually, we're Pilgrim Radio.

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was Matt Hammett in Walk on the Water Moment. My friend, here at Pilgrim Radio, we want you to be able to go out there and jump on those waves and let Jesus lead you. Keep your eyes on Him. He's got you. And we're wave hopping too, my friend, right along with you. We are your companion, even on the waves. You've got 3 more hours of great music this morning, so let's keep that music rolling. Here's new song, who tells us it's possible to pray without ceasing. Why? Because He's always listening, and you're never alone anywhere you go. Talk to Him, my friend. Here's I'm Always Talking to Jesus.

That was one of our newer artists, Joseph O'Brien, in Listen to Me. God does want to use us, my friend. And it's always good to remember a Franciscan rule that dates back to 1221 that said, let all the brothers preach by their deeds. However we witness, God is good at working through our circumstances. Listen to Christian History Institute. In 1884, Dr. Horace Newton Allen arrived in Korea, praying for an opportunity to evangelize the nation, where the introduction of Christianity was illegal. The opportunity came when the king's son was badly wounded and Dr. Allen helped him recover, believing that Western medicine was an outgrowth of Christianity. The grateful king removed restrictions on Christianity. See, so God can work through whatever circumstances we find ourselves in. Now let's listen to Jason Gray, who tells us, even when we give up hope, God is still working. Here's Land of the Living.

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1: The tree of life is back at the end of the Bible. 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
0: Study Hall this weekend. 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

live in Evergreen here on Pilgrim Radio, where together we're singing the news that we can count on God forever. How about taking a stroll on Adventure Avenue? Today on Wisdom Way, we're going to be talking about doing what's right can be risky. On Odyssey Court, our episode is called Memories of Jerry. And then we will continue reading our new book called Dream Seekers by Laura Lowe on Library Lane. So join me for a stroll down Adventure Avenue at 8 a.m. Pacific. One more chance for me to get you out the door singing your way to love on people. Here's Mercy Me, who says, "Now's not the time to lie down. Wake up, sleeper." Take care, my friend.

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from Caleb and John here on Pilgrim Radio with My Hope. And remember, friend, the things that are seen are temporary. The things that are unseen are eternal. And we know that Jesus is coming back, but until then, we hope. Up next, Josh Baldwin on the Pilgrim with Narrow Road.

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That was Torrin Wells with Making Room. Good morning. My name's Phil Brady. And when I think about sharing the gospel with others, what's amazing is, yeah, sharing it is fun. But when you run into another believer, you just know it. You can just tell the way that people come across, the way that they speak, their emotions. You can tell a Christian from a non-Christian. And this is from British mathematician John Lennox. He says, Christianity, sharing the Christian faith in common, gives you instant friendship. And that is the remarkable thing because it transcends culture. Citizens, up next on The Pilgrim with When We Pray.

Here's some truth for life from Alistair Begg's Daily Devotional. Esther 10, verses 2 to 3 says, "All the acts of his power and might, and the full account of the high honor of Mordecai, to which the king advanced him, are they not written in the book of the Chronicles of the kings of Media and Persia? For Mordecai the Jew was second in rank to King Ahasuerus, and he was great among the Jews and popular with the multitude of his brothers. For he sought the welfare of his people and spoke peace to all his people." Occasionally, in the course of history, a single person has arisen without whose presence everything would be different. One such person was Winston Churchill, the former British Prime Minister, statesman, and defender of freedom. No student of history is able, honestly, to disavow that the history of the Second World War and its consequences would have been radically different if Churchill had not stepped forward. Though often the tide of history seems to flow inexorably on, regardless of the actions of any one person, you will be able to think of those in your own nation and society who have diverted history's course in a decisive way. Back in the 5th century BC, Mordecai was one such individual. The events of his life were recorded in the Chronicles of Media and Persia because if he had not arisen, things would have been markedly different. Mordecai wasn't a Persian. He was a Jew and lived as a Jew, honoring a different God, the only true God, living in a different way and keeping different traditions than the Persians. Yet even though he was so obviously different, he was honored by the Persians, not because he spoke out of both sides of his mouth or sought to curry favor with King Ahasuerus, but because of his absolute integrity and moral consistency. Mordecai didn't set out to be liked. He set out to do what was right, what God had given him to do. When someone is given a position of significant influence, they often become unpopular because others are jealous. Mordecai's lasting popularity with his fellow Jews was uncommon. It may have been in part because Mordecai cared about them. He did not become isolated from or disinterested in his people, but instead used his position for the welfare of others, rather than the enrichment of himself, and to speak peace to all his people. As one commentator sums it up, Mordecai's lasting legacy is that he combined service to the king with service to his people, without compromising on either account. He serves both and speaks up for both, desiring for both their good and their peace. Learn from Mordecai. Aim to do what is right, what God has given you to do, in the place and the time he has assigned for you. Like Mordecai, let your legacy be one by which people recognize that because you have a mind for God, you also have a mind for others, doing all you can to bring them rest, welfare, peace, and prosperity. Your deeds may or may not make it into the history books of this world, but they will be recorded and celebrated in eternity. From Alistair Begg's book, Truth for Life, Volume 2, on Pilgrim Radio.

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0: 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And that was Big Daddy Weave with The Lion and the Lamb. Stay tuned. We've got three programs coming your way. The first begins at 8 a.m. Pacific and 9 Mountain, Pilgrim Radio's Adventure Avenue with Odyssey Court, Memories of Jerry. And the theme, Doing What's Right Can Be Risky. 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And then Pilgrim Radio's The Best Of with Alistair Begg. He's the speaker, Ohio pastor, and he is from Scotland. It's fun to listen to him talk. Today's message, Remember, Remember, from his series, Grace and Peace. Up next, Ben Fuller, Don't Let Me Forget.
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Good morning, and thank you for tuning in to Pilgrim Radio. That was None Like Jehovah from Philippa Hanna. Got a great lineup of music coming your way this hour on The Pilgrim. We've got Second Chapter of Acts, Mercy Me, Micah Tyler, Aaron Schust, and right now, Selah with Always Gonna Be.

0: Good morning and welcome to Pilgrim Radio. That was Micah Tyler, Miranda Curtis, and Jason Crabb with What Mercy Did For Me. I hope you are doing well. My name's Phil Brady, and I get to share a grace quote with you. This is from Tim Keller, late pastor of Redeemer Presbyterian Church in Manhattan. He says, "In Christianity, the moment we believe, God imputes Christ's perfect performance to us as if it were our own and adopts us into his family. In other words, God can say to us just as he once said to Christ, 'You are my son, whom I love. With you, I am well pleased.'" Aaron Shust up next with My Shepherd, Psalm 23, here on Pilgrim Radio.
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1: When a church, when a local church starts to act as if it never was this, as if somehow or another it is a community of the respectable, it is a society of the people who have never done anything 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

60 Seconds in the Psalms from Psalm 24. The earth is the Lord's and the fullness thereof, the world and those who dwell therein. For he has founded it upon the seas and established it upon the rivers. Who shall ascend the hill of the Lord, and who shall stand in his holy place? He who has clean hands and a pure heart, who does not lift up his soul to what is false, and does not swear deceitfully. He will receive blessing from the Lord, and righteousness from the God of his salvation. Such is the generation of those who seek him, who seek the face of the God of Jacob. Lift up your heads, O gates, and be lifted up, O ancient doors, that the King of glory may come in. Who is this King of glory? The Lord strong and mighty, the Lord mighty in battle. Lift up your heads, O gates, and lift them up, O ancient doors, that the King of glory may come in. Who is this King of glory? The Lord of hosts. He is the King of glory. From Psalm 24, verses 1 to 10, on Pilgrim Radio.

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I know that last song gave me strength for my journey. I love that song, Blessed Be Your Name, and it was performed by the group Tree 63 here on Pilgrim Radio. Stay tuned. 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Today's title, Memories of Jerry, and the theme, Doing What's Right Can Be Risky. After that, 9 a.m. Pacific and 10 Mountain, the Bible, Pure and Simple. 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And then Pilgrim Radio's The Best of It, 10 a.m. Pacific and 11 Mountain, speaker Alistair Begg from Scotland. His next message, Remember, Remember, from his series, Grace and Peace. Up next on The Pilgrim, Seth Schluter with Words We'll Sing Forever.

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3: 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Let's start our stroll on Melody Street North. Here's a classic by David Meese, and I really want you to hear these words. Listen with me to "And You Know It's Right."

0: You know it's right when you feel the spirit reaching out for you. I love that song by David Meese. Now, fast forward a few decades. Let's listen together to Stars Go Dim and Mama Don't Lie. Got those dancing shoes?
1: Yeah, I like that walk-up you did a second.

0: Street North. Now let's calm down and take a listen at our next destination. Welcome to Wisdom Way, my friend. Today we're talking about a topic that could be a six-month study, but because we only have a very few minutes, I'm going to try to do my best to guide you to some scriptures to help us as we're considering doing what's right can be risky. So doing what's right often comes with social, physical, or personal risk because living righteously conflicts with a broken world. Remember last week we were talking about swimming against the flow? We're getting bumped, bruised, and sometimes slamming head on, causing serious injury and sometimes even death. Let's go to the Word and see what we can find. We're going to start with 1 Peter 3:14. The Word says, "But even if you should suffer for righteousness' sake, you will be blessed. Have no fear of them, nor be troubled." This verse tells us that doing what is right can bring suffering, yet instructs believers not to live in fear of what could happen. Remember 1 Peter 3, verse 12, "For the eyes of the Lord are on the righteous, and his ears are open to their prayer. But the face of the Lord is against those who do evil." Let's go to Psalm 23 and verse 4. "Even though I walk through the valley of the shadow of death, I will fear no evil, for you are with me. Your rod and your staff, they comfort me." We need to remember, my friend, that we have God's presence with us. Even walking through the valley of the shadow of death, his presence comforts us. Let's listen to some of Jesus' words from John 15, 18 through 20. "If the world hates you, know that it has hated me before it hated you. If you were of the world would love you as its own. But because you are not of the world, but I chose you out of the world, therefore the world hates you. Remember the word that I said to you, 'A servant is not greater than his master.' If they persecuted me, they will also persecute you. If they kept my word, they will also keep yours." Jesus tells us that living and speaking the truth will make us targets in this hostile world. But remember, we have God's presence. Let's look at Acts chapter 5, verse 29. "But Peter and the apostles answered, 'We must obey God rather than man.'" The disciples were people who walked with Jesus, and they show us that obedience to God can be placing us in risky circumstances. The history of the early church had much imprisonment and even martyrdom on account of their steadfastness and faith in Christ. Looking back in history, we remember Shadrach, Meshach, and Abednego. Having their spiritual integrity can look impossible, yet listen to their faith and resolve. Here's Daniel 3, 17 through 18. I'm actually going to start in 16. "Shadrach, Meshach, and Abednego answered and said to the king, 'O Nebuchadnezzar, we have no need to answer you in this matter. If this be so, our God, whom we serve, is able to deliver us from the burning fiery furnace, and he will deliver us out of your hand, O king. But if not, be it known to you, O king, that we will not serve your gods or worship the golden image that you have set up.'" Can you just imagine being faced with being thrown into a fiery hot furnace, making a stand for what is right? That must have been terrifying. But our faith is the assurance of things we hope for and the conviction of things not seen. And our faith allows us to know that this world we live in was not made by things that are visible. Our faith is a gift from God that can bring us through living in this crazy culture that we live in here in the United States. We have to remember the things that Jesus said. Let's go to Matthew 19, 26. But Jesus looked at them and said, "With man, this is impossible, but with God, all things are possible." He didn't just say that a camel could go through an eye of a needle or a rich man can get to heaven. He said, all things are possible. The countercultural aspect of Christendom. As Christians, we're living by the values of God's kingdom rather than the habits, pressures, and customs of our surrounding world. In Romans 12, verse 2, Apostle Paul tells us not to let the world squeeze us into its mold, but to let God transform the way we think. In Jesus' radical Sermon on the Mount, he flips our social norms upside down. He commands followers to love their enemies, bless those who curse them, and pray for their persecutors. And in the New Testament church, they displayed a radical alternative to economic selfishness by holding possessions loosely and caring deeply for one another's needs. Look at Acts 2:44. Most of all, my friend, we need to remember John 16, verse 33, which says, "I have said these things to you that in me you may have peace. In the world you will have tribulation, but take heart, I have overcome the world." Jesus overcame this world, and with his peace, we can be strong of heart. With his word, his spirit, and our community, we can face the risks of doing what's right because we walk in the way, the truth, and the light. Thank you for listening here on Wisdom Way. We're coming up to Odyssey Court. Our episode today is called Memories of Jerry. Let's see what they're going to learn about doing what's right, being risky. To Odyssey!
1: Hi, this is Chris, and welcome to Adventures in Odyssey, a place where wonder, discovery, and adventure may be waiting for you just around the corner. So come along for today's Adventure in Odyssey.
2: Oh, man.
3: There's a story here. I want to hear it.
4: I thought I'd come up and commune with nature.
2: Yeah? On what planet?
5: You can't do this, Plato. It's against the law.
4: So is killing.
2: Jerry!

0: Quick, put that book.
1: Whoa!
0: Jason!
1: Connie!
0: You scared me! I scared you!
1: You scared me!
0: Oh.
1: Are you all right?
0: Yeah. I... Oh, why didn't you tell me you were in the computer room?
1: Oh, well, I'm sorry. I didn't know you were out here. I guess I ought to put up a light or something.
0: Oh, well, no, I just forgot this bookcase slides back and forth.
1: Oh, it does hide the entrance, that's for sure.
0: Oh, look at this mess.
1: Oh, I'm sorry. Here, let me help you with those. Were you looking for a particular book?
0: Yeah, I was looking for Mere Christianity by C.S. Lewis.
1: Oh, let me see. Here you go.
0: Thanks.
1: It must have been stuffed in the back somewhere. Huh.
0: What's the matter?
1: Well, this book.
0: The Terminus Factor by Seth Kryrick?
1: Yeah, it was a popular novel in the early 70s. But I wonder why Dad would keep a copy of it.
0: Why wouldn't he?
1: Because he always told me he hated this book.
0: Really?
1: Yeah.
0: That is weird. Hey, wait, something fell out. A postcard. Look, it's addressed to you.
1: Me? Let me see that. Oh, my.
0: What's wrong?
1: Well, the postcard's from Jerry, my older brother.

0: that's a postcard to you from Jerry?
1: Yeah, from Vietnam.
0: And this is the first time you've seen it?
1: Yes.
0: Hey, are you all right?
1: Huh? Oh, I was just remembering. I wonder why Dad never gave me this.
0: Well, maybe he thought it'd be too painful for you. I mean, with Jerry dying and all.
1: Yeah, it probably would have been. I still would have liked to have had it, though.
0: What? What's so funny?
1: Oh, it's just something Jerry wrote here. He says, "How's track, Judge?"
0: Judge?
1: Yeah, it was a nickname he gave me. Jason the Judge, he used to call me. He said it was because I didn't laugh until I was about 2 years old.
0: Is that true?
1: Yeah. I didn't find things all that funny, I guess. According to my folks, Jerry was the first one to make me laugh. He could always make me laugh.
0: What else did he write?
1: Oh, how's track, Judge? Hope you aren't giving Fosbury a bad name.
0: Who's Fosbury?
1: Oh, he was the inventor of the Fosbury flop. It's a high jump technique. You see, Jerry was a track and field star in school, and he used to coach me.
0: Oh. Well, what does this mean here? Never forget, little brother, Plato was wrong.
1: Plato? There's a name from the past?
0: Yeah, the distant past.
1: No, not Plato, the Greek philosopher. You see, Plato was the nickname of Leonard Plateman. He was a friend of Jerry's. Oh, man, oh, man. Where has the time gone? All these memories, like it happened yesterday.
0: All right, go ahead.
1: Go ahead what?
0: Remember, I know you Whitakers. There's a story here. I want to hear it. Tell me about you and Jerry and Plato and the Fosbury Flop.
1: Well, when I got to junior high, I wanted to follow in Jerry's footsteps. You know, be a big track star. But while he broke school records, all I managed to break was the high jump bar.
2: Oh, man, not again.
3: No, Whitaker. How many times do I have to tell you? You jump over the bar, not on top of the bar.
2: Sorry, Coach Lance.
3: Sorry doesn't fix my bar, Jason. Look at this thing. It's supposed to be a straight bar, but you've turned it into a giant V bar. It was a brand new bar, Jason.
2: I'll replace it. I'll buy you a new one.
3: Oh, forget it. Look, Jason, I hate to do this. I really do, but I'm just afraid it's not working out. I'm going to have to cut you from the team.
2: Oh, don't do that, Coach, please.
3: Well, listen, I'm sorry, Jason. I know you've been working real hard and everything.
2: Really hard, and I'll work even harder.
3: Well, I know you will, but, you know, hard work isn't enough, Jason. You have to have talent. And you're giving Fosbury a bad name. If you had just inherited even a little bit of your brother's ability, it might be different. But you didn't, and it isn't. So you're out, Jason. I'm sorry.
2: It's okay. I understand.
4: Well, I don't.
2: Jerry!
4: Hey, Judge. Coach, you gotta give him another chance.
3: Jerry, why bother?
4: Because I think he can make it over this time. That's why.
2: Jerry, maybe I shouldn't.
4: Sure you should. Come on, Coach. What do you got to lose?
3: Well, another high jump bar, for one thing.
4: Well, then do it for me, all right? For all those meets I helped win.
3: Oh, all right. I'll set up the bar, but just one more chance, Jason. Got it? Now, go get in position.
2: I don't know about this, Jerry.
4: Why not? You can do it.
2: I haven't been able to so far.
4: All you need is a little more lift in your takeoff leg. And when you're up in the air, arch your back more. Then after you got your bottom over the bar, kick up your legs.
2: Thought that's what I was doing.
4: Then this should be a piece of cake.
2: Jerry, I don't know about this.
4: Listen to me, Judge. I believe in you. You understand? I believe in you. You just need to believe in yourself.
2: What if I let you down?
4: You won't. No way.
3: Hey, fellas. I ain't got all day here.
4: Oh, okay, Coach. Now do it.
2: All right. I'm doing it.
1: I took 3 slow, deep breaths and then shot off toward the pit, huffing and puffing with the strain.
4: That's it. Go!
1: Then, as I got to the bar, I jumped as high and as hard as I could. And knocked the bar right off the pedestals.
2: Oh, man.
3: Hey, you okay, Jason?
2: Yes, sir.
3: All right. Well, if you boys will excuse me, I have other things to do. Jerry, don't be a stranger.
4: Right, Coach.
2: See, Jerry, I knew I shouldn't have done it.
4: What are you talking about? You did great. Your form was almost perfect.
2: But I missed.
4: So?
2: So I made a fool out of myself.
4: Judge, you broke the bar on your last jump. You think going from breaking the bar to having almost perfect form is making a fool out of yourself?
2: Well, no, I guess it isn't.
4: Of course not. Now, come on. Let's go get a soda. I have to drop off some papers at the university. The student union has a great ice cream shop.
2: Okay.
4: Race you to the car. On your mark, get set, stop.
2: Huh?
4: Just kidding. I meant go!
2: Hey, no fair!
1: So we went over to the student union building, had some sodas, and talked about high jumping and all sorts of things. And that's when he sprang the surprise on me.
2: Surprise? What surprise?
4: Well, how would you feel about going up to the cabin for the weekend?
2: The cabin on Lake Michigan?
4: You know of another one?
2: All right. Who else is coming?
4: Nobody. It'll just be you and me. We'll go boating, swimming, hiking. We'll even work on your high jump.
2: Please, I want to have fun. Can we go across the lake into Canada?
4: Absolutely. We can do a little hiking there, too. Oh, and we need to collect some bark specimens for Dad.
2: Bark specimens?
4: Well, he's doing some research for a universal encyclopedia.
2: He sure knows how to have a good time, doesn't he?
4: Hey, I almost forgot. Camping on the shore. What's the matter?
2: Nothing. It's just that I don't see why we should go camping when we've got the cabin. I mean, it's almost like camping as it is.
4: But it's not camping. Besides, it's good practice for me. I'll probably be doing a lot of it in Vietnam.
2: Yeah, Vietnam.
4: Whoops. That sure killed the mood.
2: Don't say killed.
4: It's just an expression, Judge.
2: I don't care. I don't like it. You know I don't want you to go.
4: Okay. I'm sorry. Let's just drop it. We'll go up to the cabin. We'll have the time of our lives. No Vietnam, no war.
2: And no high jump.
4: Right. Just you and me and all the marshmallows we can get sick on.
5: Hey, Jerry.
4: Hey, Plato.
2: That's Plato? What happened to him?
4: Well, he's sort of turned into a flower child since you last saw him. Long hair and beads. That's the latest rage.
2: Yeah? On what planet?
5: Hey, Jerry, man. We got a wrap.
4: Plato, you remember my little brother?
5: Yeah, the judge. Peace, Your Honor.
2: Likewise, I'm sure.
4: What's up, Plato?
5: I just got a bad scoop about you, man. Is it true you're actually thinking of volunteering to go to NAM?
4: I'm not just thinking about it, Plato. I'm doing it. I'm handing in the paperwork as soon as we finish our sodas.
5: Oh, man, you're hawking me royal. It was bad enough when you became a ROTC.
2: ROTC?
4: Oh, that's what the Plato types call us, ROTC cadets.
5: But now you're gonna quit that and volunteer? Man, at least ROTC would have kept you out of the war until you graduated.
4: I'm a languages major. That makes me a specialist, and they need me right now. I'll finish school when I get back.
5: Yeah, if you get back.
4: Plato.
5: Don't do it, man. Don't give in to the imperialism of a fascist government. What the world needs now is love. Sweet love.
4: Yeah, that's the only thing that there's just too little of.
2: I know that song.
5: Hey, look, man. At least come to the peace rally at the University Mall.
4: Plato.
5: It starts in a half hour. If you could just hear the speakers, man, you'd know the truth.
4: I know the truth. I've heard what the speakers have to say, and I don't agree with them. So thanks, but no thanks. Besides, Judge and I have to go home and pack.
5: Pack? You taking him to war, too?
4: Yeah, he'll be my secret weapon.
2: We're going to our cabin on Lake Michigan.
5: Oh, the cabin. I remember that place. I went there with your family when we were, what, in the fourth grade, right?
4: Right, and Judge here was just a baby.
5: Yeah, man, that was fun.
4: Yeah. Well, we're gonna have fun now, too. Hey, why don't you come with us? It'd be like old times.
5: Yeah, old times. No, forget it, man. If you want to ignore what's happening all around you, then you could just go to your cabin and stay in the dark. I'm gonna change the world. Peace, brothers.
2: He sure is different.
4: Yeah, he's just a little misguided right now, like a lot of people around here. Come on, let's go drop off those papers.
1: We went to the ROTC administration building, dropped off the papers, and Jerry said goodbye to everyone there. But we walked out to a small riot. The so-called peace rally had turned into a near war as some of the protesters decided to use force and fists to get their collective point across. Their timing couldn't have been worse. We became an immediate target for the protesters, who rushed right at us, screaming.
4: Get behind me, Judge!
1: They blocked our way and kept screaming and shouting at us. We retreated back into the building, but several of them threw rocks, smashing windows. And finally, the police came and shot tear gas into the crowd, breaking it up so we could leave.
4: You all right, Judge?
2: Yeah.
4: Don't pay any attention to them. They don't know what they're talking about. Look, I know you've seen some bad things about Vietnam on the news, and maybe some of it's true. I don't know. You put some people into certain situations, and they give in to evil.
2: How do you know you won't?
4: Because I have a strong ally, Jesus. He's watching over me, Judge. I know he's always with me. Okay? Okay?
2: Okay.
4: Okay. Now let's forget about what happened and just concentrate on our trip.
1: So, that's what we did. We went to the cabin, and while we were there, we forgot all about riots and protesters in Vietnam. It was just us. Oh, man, we had a ball. We did everything we'd planned. Swimming, boating, hiking, even bark collecting. Jerry taught me words and phrases from languages he knew. Oh, we really had the best time. But one evening toward the end of the trip, we were getting our camping gear together when we met with a surprise.
4: All right, you got everything?
2: Yeah, I think so. Do we have to do this?
4: Will you stop? We're going to have a good time, okay? Now, come on. I want to set up the tent before it gets dark.
6: Peace, brothers.
4: Plato.
2: Plato?
6: Right on. So, can I come in?
4: Yeah, sure.
6: Groovy. Man, this place is just like I remember it.
4: What are you doing here, Plato?
6: Well, I changed my mind about your invitation. I thought I'd come up and commune with nature, wash civilization off my body, and cleanse myself of materialism. Like Thoreau said, man, simplify, simplify.
4: Simplify, schmimplify. Plato, you hate nature. You get hives walking across the lawn.
6: Hey, man, I'm trying to open my mind to new experiences.
4: Come on, well, who are you trying to kid? I mean, it must be something pretty big to take you away from the anti-war movement. I mean, that's the most important. Oh. Oh, no. No, Plato, tell me you're not doing this, please.
7: Hey, you're fast, Jerry. No wonder the Army wants you.
2: Do what? What's he doing?
4: He got his draft notice.
2: So?
7: So I'm not going. I'm dodging it. I'm running away to Canada.

0: You can't do this, Plato. You can't run away. It's against the law.
1: So is killing, but the government's doing it by the thousands in Nam. I'm a person of conscience.
0: Oh, please, spare me the anti-war bilge. All that's just an excuse. You want to take the easy way out.
1: Hey, man, this road is anything but easy. I'm leaving everything I've ever known, my whole life behind.
0: So am I.
1: Yeah, but the difference is I'm doing it because of something I believe in. You're just blindly following an immoral government.
0: I'm not blindly following anything.
1: Oh, no, I forgot. You volunteered.
0: Yeah, I volunteered as a matter of principle. A principle of duty, of honor. You used to know about those things, Plato. Just admit it. The real reason you don't want to go is because you're scared, right?
1: You bet I'm scared. I'm not ashamed of it. Can you honestly say you're not scared?
0: Sure, I'm scared, but not enough to make me desert my country.
1: Look, man, I'm leaving at sunrise, taking a boat across the lake to Canada. I just came to see if... Why don't you come with me?
0: What?
1: You heard me. You said it yourself. You're scared. You don't want to get killed. So come with me to Canada. Come with me and live.
0: Plato.
1: Just think about it, all right? Think about it. I'll be waiting for you at the boat dock in the morning.
0: Let's go, Judge.
2: But, Jerry...
0: Let's go.
3: We were both very quiet as we set up the tent, lit a fire, and cooked dinner. We went to bed without saying much more than a couple of words to each other. I knew Jerry was doing a lot of thinking. I didn't know what to think, except that deep down inside I was afraid for him. Afraid that I might lose him. I don't know, maybe running to Canada was the answer. I slept fitfully, and in the middle of the night I woke up.
2: Jerry? Jerry, where are you?
3: He wasn't in his sleeping bag or even in the tent. I clambered outside and I saw him sitting by the lake. So I moved toward him quietly, and I heard him talking. Praying, pouring out his heart to God.
0: Lord Jesus, I think I know what I'm supposed to do, but I'm scared. Very scared. You did teach that we should be peacemakers, but I know that running isn't right. I need your help, Jesus. Show me the way. Show me the way.
3: I was still really concerned. But I was also comforted to hear my older brother praying. I just hoped that God would lead Jerry to the right decision. And in my heart, I thought I knew what that decision should be. Well, I went back to bed and slept soundly for the rest of the night. Too soundly, it turned out, because when I woke up, the sun was just rising and Jerry was gone. I jumped out of my sleeping bag and ran as fast as I could to the dock. And just as I got there, I saw Plato's boat taking off. And there was Jerry, standing on the dock, waving to him.
1: Peace, brother.
0: God bless, Plato.
2: Jerry! Jerry!
0: Morning, Judge.
2: Call him back. Call Plato back, please.
0: Judge, he's made up his mind.
2: No, call him back so you can go with him.
0: What?
2: You have to, Jerry. Please, you can't go to Vietnam. You have to go to Canada.
0: No, Judge.
2: I don't care if it's against the law. I'd rather have you alive. Please, Jerry. Please.
0: All right. Just calm down now, okay? It's okay. Just calm down. Look, Judge, I thought and prayed long and hard about everything last night. For the first time in my life, I had to deeply question my convictions, my beliefs. And through all that questioning, the answer always came back the same. Go. Go to Vietnam.
2: But Jerry, what if you die?
0: Jason, listen to me. Plato wanted me to go with him so I'd live. But for me, running away to Canada, it wouldn't be living. Not if it meant betraying my God, my country, my family, you. That's not living. Living is honoring my commitments all the way to the end, just like Jesus did. Remember? Jesus died so we could live. He conquered death so I don't have to be afraid of it. Neither do you. That's why I'm going, Jason. And why there was really never any choice about what I'd do.
2: Oh, Jerry.
0: Now, shh, come on.
2: Jerry.
0: It's okay, little brother. There's no need to fear. Really. God is with me.
3: The next day, we packed up and went back to Chicago. And then the day after that, we all went to see Jerry off at the airport. He hugged each of us and then walked out and boarded the plane. That was the last time I ever saw him. 5 months later to the day, November 12th, 1971, I came home from school to find Mom and Dad crying. They had received the visit. Jerry had been killed in a skirmish. He died protecting others.
4: What was that date again?
3: November 12th, 1971.
4: Wow.
3: What?
4: Well, this postcard is dated November 7th. He'd mailed it only a few days before.
3: What do you know? This was the last thing Jerry sent us from Vietnam.
4: Yeah. You think maybe that's why it was in this book?
3: What do you mean?
4: Well, maybe it arrived on the same day your mom and dad heard about his death.
3: Yeah, Dad must have been reading the Terminus Factor when he got the postcard, and then used it to mark his place when the State Department guys came to the door. Oh, no wonder he said he always hated this book.
4: But he could never bear to get rid of it.
3: Yeah. And I think we should just keep it the way we found it.
4: Me too. Here's the card.
3: Thanks. Never forget, Plato was wrong. I won't forget, Jerry. I won't forget.

0: Sometimes doing what's right can be very difficult. It can even put you or someone you love in danger. And as Jason learned in today's adventure, it might mean losing someone you love by them leaving or even dying. But Jerry knew that even though death was a very real possibility, he didn't have to be afraid because Jesus was with him no matter what. Hoping you'll join us again next time for more Adventures in Odyssey.
1: And here we are, coming right up to Melody Street East. 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

0: at Library Lane.
1: Well, last week, we started a new book called Dream Seekers by Lori Lowe. It's book 3 in the American Adventure series. So now we begin a new adventure with the Smythe family, which consists of William, the father, Abigail, the mom, Philip, the son, and Leah, the daughter. In chapter 1, they came to grips with the fact that they were moving from Plymouth, where they had lived for some time, to Boston, which father thought would be a better situation for the family. Philip, of course, was not for leaving. He prayed that night before, and he asked the Lord to help him find a way to stay in Plymouth. Well, here we are at chapter 2, and it is called, Is There Danger in Boston? It's an arrowhead, Jeffrey whispered. The boy squinted harder at the stone he held in his hand. And there's dry blood on the tip. I'll bet it belongs to a Pequot Indian. They're always squabbling over something. Philip leaned in to examine the sharpened stone and nodded. Did you hear the story about the way they murdered that fur trader? He gave an exaggerated shiver.
2: Ooh,
0: skinned him alive and hung him from...
1: Hanged him, Jeffrey corrected. Mr. Williams said, pictures are hung, people are hanged.
0: Philip raised an eyebrow. He had no choice but to listen when his parents and teachers questioned his grammar. But he didn't have to endure criticism from a boy who was 3 months younger than he. Bowing low at the waist, he put as much arrogance into his voice as he could muster.
2: Thank you so much for setting me straight, Jeffrey, my boy. Whatever would I do without your constant care of my speech?
0: Jeffrey frowned and shook his head.
1: You don't have to be so sarcastic. I didn't mean any offense.
0: The pout on Jeffrey's face told Philip that he had hurt the boy's feelings. Perhaps Jeffrey wasn't as much fun as his Plymouth playmates, but he was the only friend Philip had made since moving to Boston. The only friend. Had it only been 4 weeks since the Smythes had arrived in town? On the day before they left Plymouth, Philip's father had traded a highboy bureau for a rickety cart that seemed to have 2 square wheels. It creaked and squealed as it bounced down the highway, pitching and tossing its passengers, and the family's meager possessions as well. Each time the load threatened to topple, Philip was forced to scramble over the back seat to prevent disaster. After nearly a dozen trips into the wagon bed, he angrily climbed in with the household goods and stayed there. When he wasn't tightening ropes and adjusting stacks, he sat with both arms crossed over his chest, scowling. He hadn't wanted to leave Plymouth in the first place. Was it his fault the family couldn't afford a better-built wagon? Was it his fault that his father had to drive the team the whole way so that his mother could comfort Leah? Naturally, the chore of realigning their belongings fell to Philip. He'd been behind a chest when the cart finally stopped. A cheerful voice called out,
1: Hello, I'm Jeffrey C. Martin, and you must be our new neighbors. Can I help in any way?
2: Thank you for your kind offer, Philip heard his father say. I think we can manage.
0: Philip had hidden behind a stack of straw-filled mattresses. He peeked around them to get his first eyeful of the chubby, freckled-faced redhead who had so proudly introduced himself as Jeffrey C. Martin. Philip didn't have time for much of a look because Jeffrey was off and running.
1: Mr. Sprague! Mr. Sprague! Jeffrey shouted. Your cousins are here! Your cousins are here!
0: After the hugs and kisses of the Sprague welcome ended,
1: Jeffrey joined in as the families unloaded the Smythe wagon. Now, 4 weeks later, guilt hammered Philip's heart as he looked into his friend's brown eyes. So what if Jeffrey was smarter than he? What harm had come to him from being told that pictures are hung and people are hanged? "Sorry, Jeff," he said. "Didn't mean to hurt your feelings." Immediately, the pout was replaced by a bright smile. "Hurt my feelings? It'll take a lot more than a cross word from the likes of you, Philip J. Smythe.

0: that we can find more arrowheads, or even the shaft to the arrow. Jeffrey wasn't John or Will or Samuel, the boys Philip had known nearly all his life. He didn't like any of the things Philip liked. He never climbed a tree, but he didn't seem to mind watching Philip inch up a gnarled trunk. And though he said he didn't see the merits of sitting for hours on a rock with a fishing pole in his hands, Jeffrey had done it twice. "Just to keep you company," he told Philip. As he watched his new friend search for the rest of the Pequot weapon, Philip realized that he needed to make the best of his move to Boston. There wasn't much to like about this new town, but at least there was Jeffrey C. Martin. When Philip returned from his jaunt with Jeffrey, he found his little sister on his mother's lap. They were sitting in the rocking chair near the fire, bundled in a thick quilt. "What's wrong with her now?" he asked, slamming the arrowhead onto the table. "Shh," Mother warned, a finger over her lips. "Leah needs sleep. She has a fever." "Again? I'd think she would be sick of being sick by now. I think she's faking so she can get out of doing chores," and Mother pursed her lips and shook her head. "That will be enough of that kind of talk, young man." She kissed Leah's forehead and wagged her forefinger at Philip. "You know she's fragile." He knew better than to argue the point. The frown above his mother's narrowed green eyes was a sure sign of being sent to bed with no supper. He'd be better off starting in on his afternoon chores. Anything was better than standing there watching his mother fawn as Leah faked another illness. "I'm going to gather the kindling," he said. Then he softly closed the door. As he headed for the woods behind the house, he kicked a stone. "It's just not fair," he told himself as he began picking up wood. "Everyone dotes on Leah every chance they get." Back in Plymouth, his parents and siblings treated Leah as though she were made of glass. And when she came down with some illness, which was most of the time, it was only worse. At least John and Sarah had not yet made the move to Boston with their families. No doubt the minute they arrived, they'd fuss over Leah before even greeting Philip. "Why, couldn't I have been the baby of the family?" he wondered, kicking the stone deep into the brush. "Hey there, Philip! Wait up!" Philip turned and waited for Jeffrey to catch up with him. "My mom wants me to gather wood for the cook fire." The boy amazed Philip. Jeffrey hated gathering wood as much as he did, but he didn't seem upset by the chore. Did nothing make him angry? Did nothing put him in a foul mood? "I'm fetching kindling myself," Philip said, adding a stick to his armload. Jeffrey unsheathed his hatchet and began hacking at a fallen branch. "I thought you always did that in the morning." "I usually do, but I would have gladly taken the soiled rushes off the floors barehanded rather than stay inside another minute." The red-haired boy wrinkled his nose. "Must be something terrible going on at your house to make you want to do that miserable job barehanded. Why, you have twice as many chickens in your kitchen as we have." Philip put several twigs atop his pile. "It's Leah," he admitted, rolling his eyes. "She's got a fever." "Has she always been sickly, or did the move to Boston do it?" "I was too young to remember much about the day she was born, but I'm sure she was sick that day too." Philip hesitated, then shrugged. "After all, why would the day of her birth have been different from any other?" Jeffrey straightened from his work. "At least you have a sister." Philip had overheard his mother and aunt discussing the Martins. Jeffrey's parents had married late in life, and the boy would likely be the only child they have.
1: "Do you see the way she fusses with his clothing?"
0: Cousin Catherine had said,
1: "and inspects him from head to toe. What do you suppose she's looking for?"
0: "I suppose you're right," Philip agreed reluctantly. "If I had a sister,
1: I thank the Lord for her every morning.

0: and night. I think if she were as frail as Leah, I'd treat her like royalty." Philip's brows shot up with surprise. "Why?" Jeffrey's usually happy face grew serious when he said,
1: "Because you don't know how long she'll be with you."
0: When had they gone from talking about Jeffrey's imaginary sister to talking about his real one? Philip wondered.
1: "Maybe if you were nicer to her, she'd be nicer to you," his friend suggested.
0: "Maybe."
1: "Maybe if she were happy more of the time, she'd be healthier."
0: Philip nodded. "Anything's possible, I suppose." Jeffrey sheathed his hatchet and bent to pick up the branches he'd hacked from the fallen log. Stacking them in his arms, he added,
1: "You'll never know unless you try."
0: Grinning, Philip gave the boy a playful shove. "How'd you get so smart?"
1: "You have a lot of time to think when you're the only child," he replied, giving Philip a playful shove in return.
0: Laughing, the boys headed home. Just before they reached the end of the trail to town, they stopped dead in their tracks. In the middle of the path stood the biggest, angriest-looking Indian either boy had ever seen. And that ends Chapter 2 of The Dream Seekers. Thanks for listening. We're going to wind up our stroll down Adventure Avenue on Melody Street South. But before we get there, I want to give one more shout out for September birthday babies for next weekend's Adventure Avenue. You know someone that's going to celebrate a birthday on any of the 30 days in September? Well, we'd love to celebrate with them. Their name, their birthday, their age, and their favorite song. And we will celebrate next weekend on Birthday Boulevard. Send the info to Heidi Hall at pilgrimradio.com. Here we are at Melody Street South. Let's take a listen to Jared Anderson in Where I Am Right Now.

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0: Remember, there's nothing that can separate you from the love we have in Christ Jesus. Go on out there and love God and love people. He is with us always. Love you.
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4: Psalm 77, verse 1. I cried out to God with my voice. To God with my voice, and He gave ear to me. In the day of my trouble I sought the Lord. My hand was stretched out in the night without ceasing. My soul refused to be comforted. I remembered God and was troubled. I complained, and my spirit was overwhelmed. Selah. You hold my eyelids open. I am so troubled that I cannot speak. I have considered the days of old, the years of ancient times. I call to remembrance my song in the night. I meditate within my heart, and my spirit makes diligent search. Will the Lord cast off forever? And will He be favorable no more? Has His mercy ceased forever? Has His promise failed forevermore? Has God forgotten to be gracious? Has He in anger shut up His tender mercies? Selah. And I said, this is my anguish, but I will remember the years of the right hand of the Most High. I will remember the works of the Lord. Surely I will remember Your wonders of old. I will also meditate on all Your work and talk of Your deeds. Your way, O God, is in the sanctuary. Who is so great a God as our God? You are the God who does wonders. You have declared Your strength among the peoples. You have with Your arm redeemed Your people, the sons of Jacob and Joseph. Selah. The waters saw You, O God. The waters saw You, they were afraid. The depths also trembled. The clouds poured out water. The skies sent out a sound. Your arrows also flashed about. The voice of Your thunder was in the whirlwind. The lightnings lit up the world. The earth trembled and shook. Your way was in the sea, Your path in the great waters, and Your footsteps were not known. You led Your people like a flock by the hand of Moses and Aaron. Psalm 78. Give ear, O my people, to my law. Incline your ears to the words of my mouth. I will open my mouth in a parable. I will utter dark sayings of old, which we have heard and known, and our fathers have told us. We will not hide them from their children, telling to the generation to come the praises of the Lord and His strength and His wonderful works that He has done. For He established a testimony in Jacob and appointed a law in Israel, which He commanded our fathers, that they should make them known to their children, that the generation to come might know them, the children who would be born, that they may arise and declare them to their children, that they may set their hope in God, and not forget the works of God, but keep his commandments, and may not be like their fathers, a stubborn and rebellious generation, a generation that did not set its heart aright, and whose spirit was not faithful to God. The children of Ephraim, being armed and carrying bows, turned back in the day of battle. They did not keep the covenant of God. They refused to walk in his law, and forgot his works and his wonders that he had shown them. Marvelous things he did in the sight of their fathers, in the land of Egypt, in the field of Zoan. He divided the sea and caused them to pass through, and he made the waters stand up like a heap. In the daytime also he led them with the cloud, and all the night with a light of fire. He split the rocks in the wilderness, and gave them drink in abundance like the depths. He also brought streams out of the rock, and caused waters to run down like rivers. But they sinned even more against him, by rebelling against the Most High in the wilderness. And they tested God in their heart, by asking for the food of their fancy. Yes, they spoke against God. They said, "Can God prepare a table in the wilderness?" Behold, he struck the rock, so that the waters gushed out, and the streams overflowed. Can he give bread also? Can he provide meat for his people? Therefore, the Lord heard this and was furious. So a fire was kindled against Jacob, and anger also came up against Israel, because they did not believe in God and did not trust in his salvation. Yet he had commanded the clouds above and opened the doors of heaven, had rained down manna on them to eat, and given them of the bread of heaven. Men ate angels' food. He sent them food to the full. He caused an east wind to blow in the heavens, and by his power he brought in the south wind. He also rained meat on them like the dust, feathered fowl like the sand of the seas. And he let them fall in the midst of their camp, all around their dwellings. So they ate, and were well filled, for he gave them their own desire. They were not deprived of their craving, but while their food was still in their mouths, the wrath of God came against them, and slew the stoutest of them, and struck down the choice men of Israel. In spite of this, they still sinned, and did not believe in his wondrous works. Therefore, their days he consumed in futility, and their years in fear. When he slew them, then they sought him, and they returned, and sought earnestly for God. Then they remembered that God was their rock, and the Most High God their Redeemer. Nevertheless, they flattered him with their mouth, and they lied to him with their tongue, for their heart was not steadfast with him, nor were they faithful in his covenant. But he, being full of compassion, forgave their iniquity, and did not destroy them. Yes, many a time he turned his anger away, and did not stir up all his wrath. For he remembered that they were but flesh, a breath that passes away and does not come again. How often they provoked him in the wilderness and grieved him in the desert. Yes, again and again they tempted God and limited the Holy One of Israel. They did not remember his power, the day when he redeemed them from the enemy, when he worked his signs in Egypt and his wonders in the field of Zoan, turned their rivers into blood and their streams that they could not drink. He sent swarms of flies among them, which devoured them, and frogs, which destroyed them. He also gave their crops to the caterpillar, and their labor to the locust. He destroyed their vines with hail, and their sycamore trees with frost. He also gave up their cattle to the hail, and their flocks to fiery lightning. He cast on them the fierceness of his anger, wrath, indignation, and trouble, by sending angels of destruction among them. He made a path for his anger. He did not spare their soul from death, but gave their life over to the plague, and destroyed all the firstborn in Egypt, the first of their strength in the tents of Ham. But he made his own people to go forth like sheep, and guided them in the wilderness like a flock. And he led them on safely, so that they did not fear. But the sea overwhelmed their enemies, and he brought them to his holy border. This mountain, which his right hand had acquired, he also drove out the nations before them, allotted them an inheritance by survey, and made the tribes of Israel dwell in their tents. Yet they tested and provoked the Most High God, and did not keep his testimonies, but turned back and acted unfaithfully like their fathers. They were turned aside like a deceitful bow, for they provoked him to anger with their high places, and moved him to jealousy with their carved images. When God heard this, he was furious and greatly abhorred Israel, so that he forsook the tabernacle of Shiloh, the tent he had placed among men, and delivered his strength into captivity and his glory into the enemy's hand. He also gave his people over to the sword and was furious with his inheritance. The fire consumed their young men, and their maidens were not given in marriage. Their priests fell by the sword, and their widows made no lamentation. Then the Lord awoke as from sleep, like a mighty man who shouts because of wine. And he beat back his enemies. He put them to a perpetual reproach. Moreover, he rejected the tent of Joseph, and did not choose the tribe of Ephraim, but chose the tribe of Judah, Mount Zion, which he loved. And he built his sanctuary like the heights, like the earth which he has established forever. He also chose David, his servant, and took him from the sheepfolds. From following the ewes that had young, he brought him to shepherd Jacob, his people, and Israel his inheritance. So he shepherded them according to the integrity of his heart, and guided them by the skillfulness of his hands. Psalm 79. O God, the nations have come into your inheritance. Your holy temple they have defiled. They have laid Jerusalem in heaps. The dead bodies of your servants they have given as food for the birds of the heavens, the flesh of your saints to the beasts of the earth. Their blood they have shed like water all around Jerusalem, and there was no one to bury them. We have become a reproach to our neighbors, a scorn and derision to those who are around us. How long, Lord, will you be angry forever? Will your jealousy burn like fire? Pour out your wrath on the nations that do not know you, and on the kingdoms that do not call on your name. For they have devoured Jacob and laid waste his dwelling place. Oh, do not remember former iniquities against us. Let your tender mercies come speedily to meet us, for we have been brought very low, Help us, O God of our salvation, for the glory of your name, and deliver us and provide atonement for our sins for your name's sake. Why should the nations say, "Where is their God?" Let there be known among the nations in our sight the avenging of the blood of your servants, which has been shed. Let the groaning of the prisoner come before you, according to the greatness of your power. Preserve those who are appointed to die, and return to our neighbors sevenfold into their bosom their reproach with which they have reproached you, O Lord. So we, your people and sheep of your pasture, will give you thanks forever. We will show forth your praise to all generations. Psalm 80. Give ear, O Shepherd of Israel, you who lead Joseph like a flock, you who dwell between the cherubim, shine forth before Ephraim, Benjamin, and Manasseh. Stir up your strength and come and save us. Restore us, O God. Cause your face to shine, and we shall be saved. O Lord God of hosts, how long will you be angry against the prayer of your people? You have fed them with the bread of tears, and given them tears to drink in great measure. You have made us a strife to our neighbors, and our enemies laugh among themselves. Restore us, O God of hosts. Cause your face to shine, and we shall be saved. You have brought a vine out of Egypt. You have cast out the nations and planted it. You prepared room for it and caused it to take deep root, and it filled the land. The hills were covered with its shadow, and the mighty cedars with its boughs. She sent out her boughs to the sea and her branches to the river. Why have you broken down her hedges, so that all who pass by the way pluck her fruit? The boar out of the woods uproots it, and the wild beast of the field devours it. Return, we beseech you, O God of hosts. Look down from heaven and see, and visit this vine, and the vineyard which your right hand has planted, and the branch that you made strong for yourself. It is burned with fire, it is cut down. They perish at the rebuke of your countenance. Let your hand be upon the man of your right hand, upon the Son of Man, whom you made strong for yourself. Then we will not turn back from you. Revive us, and we will call upon your name. Restore us, O Lord God of hosts. Cause your face to shine, and we shall be saved. Psalm 81. Sing aloud to God our strength. Make a joyful shout to the God of Jacob. Raise a song and strike the timbrel, the pleasant harp with the lute. Blow the trumpet at the time of the new moon, at the full moon, on our solemn feast day. For this is a statute for Israel, a law of the God of Jacob. This he established in Joseph as a testimony, when he went throughout the land of Egypt, where I heard a language I did not understand. I removed his shoulder from the burden. His hands were freed from the baskets. You called in trouble, and I delivered you. I answered you in the secret place of thunder. I tested you at the waters of Meribah, Selah. Hear, O my people, and I will admonish you. O Israel, if you will listen to me, there shall be no foreign god among you, nor shall you worship any foreign god. I am the Lord your God, who brought you out of the land of Egypt. Open your mouth wide, and I will fill it. But my people would not heed my voice, and Israel would have none of me. So I gave them over to their own stubborn heart, to walk in their own counsels. Oh, that my people would listen to me, that Israel would walk in my ways. I would soon subdue their enemies and turn my hand against their adversaries. The haters of the Lord would pretend submission to him, but their fate would endure forever. He would have fed them also with the finest of wheat, and with honey from the rock I would have satisfied you. Psalm 82. God stands in the congregation of the mighty. He judges among the gods. How long will you judge unjustly and show partiality to the wicked? Selah. Defend the poor and fatherless. Do justice to the afflicted and needy. Deliver the poor and needy. Free them from the hand of the wicked. They do not know, nor do they understand. They walk about in darkness. All the foundations of the earth are unstable. I said, "You are gods, and all of you are children of the Most High. But you shall die like men, and fall like one of the princes. Arise, O God, judge the earth, for you shall inherit all nations." Psalm 83. Do not keep silent, O God. Do not hold your peace, and do not be still, O God. For behold, your enemies make a tumult, and those who hate you have lifted up their head. They have taken crafty counsel against your people, and consulted together against your sheltered ones. They have said, "Come, and let us cut them off from being a nation, that the name of Israel may be remembered no more." For they have consulted together with one consent. They form a confederacy against you. The tents of Edom and the Ishmaelites, Moab and the Hagrites, Gebal, Ammon, and Amalek, Philistia with the inhabitants of Tyre, Assyria also has joined with them. They have helped the children of Lot, Selah. Deal with them as with Midian, as with Sisera, as with Jabin at the brook Kishon, who perished at Endor, who became as refuse on the earth. Make your nobles like Oreb and like Zeeb, yes, all their princes like Zeba and Zalmunna, who said, "Let us take for ourselves the pastures of God for a possession. O my God, make them like the whirling dust, like the chaff before the wind, as the fire burns the woods, and as the flame sets the mountains on fire. So pursue them with your tempest, and frighten them with your storm. Fill their faces with shame, that they may seek your name, O Lord. Let them be confounded and dismayed forever. Yes, let them be put to shame and perish, that they may know that you, whose name alone is the Lord, are the Most High over all the earth." Psalm 84. How lovely is your tabernacle, O Lord of hosts! My soul longs, yes, even faints for the courts of the Lord. My heart and my flesh cry out for the living God. Even the sparrow has found a home, and the swallow a nest for herself, where she may lay her young. Even your altars, O Lord of hosts, my King and my God. Blessed are those who dwell in your house. They will still be praising you, Selah. Blessed is the man whose strength is in you, whose heart is set on pilgrimage. As they pass through the valley of Baca, they make it a spring. The rain also covers it with pools. They go from strength to strength. Each one appears before God in Zion. O Lord God of hosts, hear my prayer. Give ear, O God of Jacob. Selah. O God, behold our shield, and look upon the face of your anointed. For a day in your courts is better than 1,000. I would rather be a doorkeeper in the house of my God than dwell in the tents of wickedness. For the Lord God is a sun and shield. The Lord will give grace and glory. No good thing will he withhold from those who walk uprightly. O Lord of hosts, blessed is the man who trusts in you. Psalm 85. Lord, you have been favorable to your land. You have brought back the captivity of Jacob. You have forgiven the iniquity of your people. You have covered all their sin, Selah. You have taken away all your wrath. You have turned from the fierceness of your anger. Restore us, O God of our salvation, and cause your anger toward us to cease. Will you be angry with us forever? Will you prolong your anger to all generations? Will you not revive us again, that your people may rejoice in you? Show us your mercy, Lord, and grant us your salvation. I will hear what God the Lord will speak, for he will speak peace to his people and to his saints. But let them not turn back to folly. Surely his salvation is near to those who fear him, that glory may dwell in our land. Mercy and truth have met together. Righteousness and peace have kissed. Truth shall spring out of the earth, and righteousness shall look down from heaven. Yes, the Lord will give what is good, and our land will yield its increase. Righteousness will go before him, and shall make his footsteps our pathway. Psalm 86. Bow down your ear, O Lord. Hear me, for I am poor and needy. Preserve my life, for I am holy. You are my God. Save your servant who trusts in you. Be merciful to me, O Lord, for I cry to you all day long. Rejoice the soul of your servant, for to you, O Lord, I lift up my soul. For you, Lord, are good and ready to forgive, and abundant in mercy to all those who call upon you. Give ear, O Lord, to my prayer, and attend to the voice of my supplications. In the day of my trouble I will call upon you, for you will answer me. Among the gods there is none like you, O Lord, nor are there any works like your works. All nations whom you have made shall come and worship before you, O Lord, and shall glorify your name. For you are great and do wondrous things. You alone are God. Teach me your way, O Lord. I will walk in your truth. Unite my heart to fear your name. I will praise you, O Lord my God, with all my heart, and I will glorify your name forevermore. For great is your mercy toward me, and you have delivered my soul from the depths of Sheol. O God, the proud have risen against me, and a mob of violent men have sought my life, and have not set you before them. But you, O Lord, are a God full of compassion, and gracious, long-suffering, and abundant in mercy and truth. O turn to me and have mercy on me. Give your strength to your servant, and save the son of your maidservant. Show me a sign for good, that those who hate me may see it and be ashamed, because you, Lord, have helped me and comforted me. Psalm 87. His foundation is in the holy mountains. The Lord loves the gates of Zion more than all the dwellings of Jacob. Glorious things are spoken of you, O city of God, Selah. I will make mention of Rahab and Babylon to those who know me. Behold, O Philistia and Tyre with Ethiopia, this one was born there. And of Zion it will be said, this one and that one were born in her, and the Most High himself shall establish her. The Lord will record when he registers the peoples. This one was born there, Selah. Both the singers and the players on instruments say, all my springs are in you. Psalm 88. O Lord, God of my salvation, I have cried out day and night before you. Let my prayer come before you. Incline your ear to my cry, for my soul is full of troubles, and my life draws near to the grave. I am counted with those who go down to the pit. I am like a man who has no strength, adrift among the dead, like the slain who lie in the grave, whom you remember no more, and who are cut off from your hand. You have laid me in the lowest pit, in darkness, in the depths. Your wrath lies heavy upon me, and you have afflicted me with all your waves, Selah. You have put away my acquaintances far from me. You have made me an abomination to them. I am shut up and I cannot get out. My eye wastes away because of affliction. Lord, I have called daily upon you. I have stretched out my hands to you. Will you work wonders for the dead? Shall the dead arise and praise you, Selah? Shall your loving kindness be declared in the grave, or your faithfulness in the place of destruction? Shall your wonders be known in the dark, and your righteousness in the land of forgetfulness? But to you I have cried out, O Lord, and in the morning my prayer comes before you. Lord, why do you cast off my soul? Why do you hide your face from me? I have been afflicted and ready to die from my youth. I suffer your terrors. I am distraught. Your fierce wrath has gone over me. Your terrors have cut me off. They came around me all day long like water. They engulfed me altogether. Loved one and friend you have put far from me, and my acquaintances into darkness. Psalm 89. I will sing of the mercies of the Lord forever. With my mouth will I make known your faithfulness to all generations. For I have said, mercy shall be built up forever. Your faithfulness you shall establish in the very heavens. I have made a covenant with my chosen. I have sworn to my servant David, your seed I will establish forever, and build up your throne to all generations, Selah. And the heavens will praise your wonders, O Lord, your faithfulness also in the assembly of the saints. For who in the heavens can be compared to the Lord? Who among the sons of the mighty can be likened to the Lord? God is greatly to be feared in the assembly of the saints, and to be held in reverence by all those around him. O Lord God of hosts, who is mighty like you, O Lord? Your faithfulness also surrounds you. You rule the raging of the sea. When its waves rise, you still them. You have broken Rahab in pieces as one who is slain. You have scattered your enemies with your mighty arm. The heavens are yours, the earth also is yours, the world and all its fullness, you have founded them. The north and the south, you have created them. Tabor and Hermon rejoice in your name. You have a mighty arm. Strong is your hand, and high is your right hand. Righteousness and justice are the foundation of your throne. Mercy and truth go before your face. Blessed are the people who know the joyful sound. They walk, O Lord, in the light of your countenance. In your name they rejoice all day long, and in your righteousness they are exalted. For you are the glory of their strength, and in your favor our horn is exalted. For our shield belongs to the Lord, and our King to the Holy One of Israel. Then you spoke in a vision to your Holy One, and said, I have given help to one who is mighty. I have exalted one chosen from the people. I have found my servant David. With my holy oil I have anointed him, with whom my hand shall be established. Also my arm shall strengthen him. The enemy shall not outwit him, nor the son of wickedness afflict him. I will beat down his foes before his face, and plague those who hate him. But my faithfulness and my mercy shall be with him, and in my name his horn shall be exalted. Also I will set his hand over the sea, and his right hand over the rivers. He shall cry to me, You are my Father, my God, and the rock of my salvation. Also I will make him my firstborn, the highest of the kings of the earth. My mercy I will keep for him forever, and my covenant shall stand firm with him. His seed also I will make to endure forever, and his throne as the days of heaven. If his sons forsake my law and do not walk in my judgments, if they break my statutes and do not keep my commandments, then I will punish their transgression with the rod, and their iniquity with stripes. Nevertheless, my loving kindness I will not utterly take from him, nor allow my faithfulness to fail. My covenant I will not break, nor alter the word that has gone out of my lips. Once I have sworn by my holiness, I will not lie to David. His seed shall endure forever, and his throne as the sun before me. It shall be established forever like the moon, even like the faithful witness in the sky. Selah. But you have cast off and abhorred, you have been furious with your anointed. You have renounced the covenant of your servant, and have profaned his crown by casting it to the ground. You have broken down all his hedges. You have brought his strongholds to ruin. All who pass by the way plunder him. He is a reproach to his neighbors. You have exalted the right hand of his adversaries. You have made all his enemies rejoice. You have also turned back the edge of his sword, and have not sustained him in the battle. You have made his glory cease, and cast his throne down to the ground. The days of his youth you have shortened. You have covered him with shame. Selah. How long, Lord? Will you hide yourself forever? Will your wrath burn like fire? Remember how short my time is. For what futility have you created all the children of men? What man can live and not see death? Can he deliver his life from the power of the grave? Selah. Lord, where are your former loving kindnesses, which you swore to David in your truth? Remember, Lord, the reproach of your servants, how I bear in my bosom the reproach of all the many peoples with which your enemies have reproached, O Lord, with which they have reproached the footsteps of your anointed. Blessed be the Lord forevermore. Amen and amen. Psalm 90. Lord, you have been our dwelling place in all generations, before the mountains were brought forth, or ever you had formed the earth and the world, even from everlasting to everlasting. You are God. You turn man to destruction, and say, Return, O children of men, for 1,000 years in your sight are like yesterday when it is past, and like a watch in the night. You carry them away like a flood. They are like a sleep. In the morning they are like grass which grows up. In the morning it flourishes and grows up. In the evening it is cut down and withers. For we have been consumed by your anger, and by your wrath we are terrified. You have set our iniquities before you, our secret sins in the light of your countenance. For all our days have passed away in your wrath. We finish our years like a sigh. The days of our lives are 70 years, and if by reason of strength they are 80 years, yet their boast is only labor and sorrow, for it is soon cut off, and we fly away. Who knows the power of your anger? For as the fear of you, so is your wrath. So teach us to number our days, that we may gain a heart of wisdom. Return, O Lord, how long, and have compassion on your servants. O satisfy us early with your mercy, that we may rejoice and be glad all our days. Make us glad according to the days in which you have afflicted us, the years in which we have seen evil. Let your work appear to your servants, and your glory to their children. And let the beauty of the Lord our God be upon us, and establish the work of our hands for us. Yes, establish the work of our hands. Psalm 91. He who dwells in the secret place of the Most High shall abide under the shadow of the Almighty. I will say of the Lord, He is my refuge and my fortress, my God, in Him I will trust. Surely He shall deliver you from the snare of the fowler, and from the perilous pestilence. He shall cover you with His feathers, and under His wings you shall take refuge. His truth shall be your shield and buckler. You shall not be afraid of the terror by night, nor of the arrow that flies by day, nor of the pestilence that walks in darkness, nor of the destruction that lays waste at noonday. 1,000 may fall at your side, and 10,000 at your right hand, but it shall not come near you. Only with your eyes shall you look and see the reward of the wicked. Because you have made the Lord, who is my refuge, even the Most High, your dwelling place, no evil shall befall you, nor shall any plague come near your dwelling. For He shall give His angels charge over you, to keep you in all your ways. In their hands they will bear you up, lest you dash your foot against a stone. You shall tread upon the lion and the cobra, the young lion and the serpent you shall trample underfoot. Because He has set His love upon me, therefore I will deliver him. I will set him on high because he has known my name. He shall call upon me, and I will answer him. I will be with him in trouble. I will deliver him and honor him. With long life I will satisfy him and show him my salvation. Psalm 92. It is good to give thanks to the Lord, and to sing praises to your name, O Most High, to declare your loving kindness in the morning, and your faithfulness every night, on an instrument of 10 strings, on the lute, and on the harp, with harmonious sound. For you, Lord, have made me glad through your work. I will triumph in the works of your hands. O Lord, how great are your works! Your thoughts are very deep. A senseless man does not know, nor does a fool understand this. When the wicked spring up like grass, and when all the workers of iniquity flourish, it is that they may be destroyed forever. But you, Lord, are on high forevermore. For behold your enemies, O Lord, for behold your enemies shall perish. All the workers of iniquity shall be scattered. But my horn you have exalted like a wild ox. I have been anointed with fresh oil. My eye also has seen my desire on my enemies. My ears hear my desire on the wicked who rise up against me. The righteous shall flourish like a palm tree. He shall grow like a cedar in Lebanon. Those who are planted in the house of the Lord shall flourish in the courts of our God. They shall still bear fruit in old age. They shall be fresh and flourishing to declare that the Lord is upright. He is my rock, and there is no unrighteousness in him. Psalm 93. The Lord reigns. He is clothed with majesty. The Lord is clothed. He has girded himself with strength. Surely the world is established, so that it cannot be moved. Your throne is established from of old. You are from everlasting. The floods have lifted up, O Lord. The floods have lifted up their voice. The floods lift up their waves. The Lord on high is mightier than the noise of many waters, than the mighty waves of the sea. Your testimonies are very sure. Holiness adorns your house, O Lord, forever. Psalm 94. O Lord God, to whom vengeance belongs, O God, to whom vengeance belongs, shine forth. Rise up, O Judge of the earth. Render punishment to the proud. Lord, how long will the wicked, how long will the wicked triumph? They utter speech and speak insolent things. All the workers of iniquity boast in themselves. They break in pieces your people, O Lord, and afflict your heritage. They slay the widow and the stranger and murder the fatherless. Yet they say, the Lord does not see, nor does the God of Jacob understand. Understand, you senseless among the people, and you fools, when will you be wise? He who planted the ear, shall he not hear? He who formed the eye, shall he not see? He who instructs the nations, shall he not correct? He who teaches man knowledge? The Lord knows the thoughts of man, that they are futile. Blessed is the man whom you instruct, O Lord, and teach out of your law, that you may give him rest from the days of adversity until the pit.

evildoers. Who will stand up for me against the workers of iniquity? Unless the Lord had been my help, my soul would soon have settled in silence. If I say my foot slips, your mercy, O Lord, will hold me up. In the multitude of my anxieties within me, your comforts delight my soul. Shall the throne of iniquity, which devises evil by law, have fellowship with you? They gather together against the life of the righteous and condemn innocent blood. But the Lord has been my defense and my God, the rock of my refuge. He has brought on them their own iniquity and shall cut them off in their own wickedness. The Lord our God shall cut them off. Psalm 95. O come, let us sing to the Lord. Let us shout joyfully to the rock of our salvation. Let us come before his presence with thanksgiving. Let us shout joyfully to him with psalms. For the Lord is the great God and the great King above all gods. In his hand are the deep places of the earth. The heights of the hills are his also. The sea is his, for he made it, and his hands formed the dry land. O come, let us worship and bow down. Let us kneel before the Lord, our Maker, for he is our God, and we are the people of his pasture and the sheep of his hand. Today, if you will hear his voice, do not harden your hearts as in the rebellion, as in the day of trial in the wilderness, when your fathers tested me. They tried me, though they saw my work. For 40 years I was grieved with that generation, and said, "It is a people who go astray in their hearts, and they do not know my ways." So I swore in my wrath, "They shall not enter my rest." Psalm 96. O sing to the Lord a new song. Sing to the Lord all the earth. Sing to the Lord, bless his name. Proclaim the good news of his salvation from day to day. Declare his glory among the nations, his wonders among all peoples. For the Lord is great and greatly to be praised. He is to be feared above all gods, for all the gods of the peoples are idols. But the Lord made the heavens. Honor and majesty are before him. Strength and beauty are in his sanctuary. Give to the Lord, O families of the peoples. Give to the Lord glory and strength. Give to the Lord the glory due his name. Bring an offering and come into his courts. O worship the Lord in the beauty of holiness. Tremble before him, all the earth. Say among the nations, "The Lord reigns." The world also is firmly established. It shall not be moved. He shall judge the peoples righteously. Let the heavens rejoice and let the earth be glad. Let the sea roar and all its fullness. Let the field be joyful and all that is in it. Then all the trees of the woods will rejoice before the Lord, for he is coming, for he is coming to judge the earth. He shall judge the world with righteousness and the peoples with his truth. Psalm 97. The Lord reigns. Let the earth rejoice. Let the multitude of isles be glad. Clouds and darkness surround him. Righteousness and justice are the foundation of his throne. A fire goes before him and burns up his enemies round about. His lightnings light the world. The earth sees and trembles. The mountains melt like wax at the presence of the Lord, at the presence of the Lord of the whole earth. The heavens declare his righteousness, and all the peoples see his glory. Let all be put to shame who serve carved images, who boast of idols. Worship him, all you gods. Zion hears and is glad, and the daughters of Judah rejoice.
because of your judgment.

0: judgments, O Lord. For you, Lord, are most high above all the earth. You are exalted far above all gods. You who love the Lord hate evil. He preserves the souls of his saints. He delivers them out of the hand of the wicked. Light is sown for the righteous, and gladness for the upright in heart. Rejoice in the Lord, you righteous, and give thanks at the remembrance of his holy name. Psalm 98. O sing to the Lord a new song, for he has done marvelous things. His right hand and his holy arm have gained him the victory. The Lord has made known his salvation. His righteousness he has revealed in the sight of the nations. He has remembered his mercy and his faithfulness to the house of Israel. All the ends of the earth have seen the salvation of our God. Shout joyfully to the Lord, all the earth. Break forth in song, rejoice, and sing praises. Sing to the Lord with the harp and the sound of a psalm, with trumpets and the sound of a horn. Shout joyfully before the Lord, the King. Let the sea roar, and all its fullness, the world and those who dwell in it. Let the rivers clap their hands. Let the hills be joyful together before the Lord. For he is coming to judge the earth. With righteousness he shall judge the world, and the peoples with equity. Psalm 99. The Lord reigns. Let the peoples tremble. He dwells between the cherubim. Let the earth be moved. The Lord is great in Zion, and he is high above all the peoples. Let them praise your great and awesome name. He is holy. The king's strength also loves justice. You have established equity. You have executed justice and righteousness in Jacob. Exalt the Lord our God, and worship at his footstool. He is holy. Moses and Aaron were among his priests, and Samuel was among those who called upon his name. They called upon the Lord, and he answered them. He spoke to them in the cloudy pillar. They kept his testimonies and the ordinance he gave them. You answered them, O Lord our God. You were to them God who forgives, though you took vengeance on their deeds. Exalt the Lord our God, and worship at his holy hill, for the Lord our God is holy. Psalm 100. Make a joyful shout to the Lord, all you lands. Serve the Lord with gladness. Come before his presence with singing. Know that the Lord, he is God. It is he who has made us, and not we ourselves. We are his people, and the sheep of his pasture. Enter into his gates with thanksgiving, and into his courts with praise. Be thankful to him, and bless his name, for the Lord is good. His mercy is everlasting, and his truth endures to all generations. Psalm 101. I will sing of mercy and justice. To you, O Lord, I will sing praises. I will behave wisely in a perfect way. O, when will you come to me? I will walk within my house with a perfect heart. I will set nothing wicked before my eyes. I hate the work of those who fall away. It shall not cling to me. A perverse heart shall depart from me. I will not know wickedness. Whoever secretly slanders his neighbor, him I will destroy. The one who has a haughty look and a proud heart, him I will not endure. My eyes shall be on the faithful of the land, that they may dwell with me. He who walks in a perfect way, he shall serve me. He who works deceit shall not dwell within my house. He who tells lies shall not continue in my presence. Early I will destroy all the wicked of the land. that I may cut off all the evildoers from the city of the Lord. Psalm 102. Hear my prayer, O Lord, and let my cry come to you. Do not hide your face from me in the day of my trouble. Incline your ear to me. In the day that I call, answer me speedily. For my days are consumed like smoke, and my bones are burned like a hearth. My heart is stricken and withered like grass, so that I forget to eat my bread. Because of the sound of my groaning, my bones cling to my skin. I am like a pelican of the wilderness. I am like an owl of the desert. I lie awake and am like a sparrow alone on the housetop. My enemies reproach me all day long. Those who deride me swear an oath against me. For I have eaten ashes like bread and mingled my drink with weeping. Because of your indignation and your wrath, for you have lifted me up and cast me away.
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0: 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We believe this one is outstanding and should be heard again. And now, here's more information on this weekend's speaker.
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2: Our reading is from Ephesians and chapter 2, reading from the 11th verse to the end of the chapter. Ephesians chapter 2, verse 11. Therefore remember that at one time you Gentiles in the flesh, called the uncircumcision, by what is called the circumcision, which is made in the flesh by hands, remember that you were at that time separated from Christ, alienated from the commonwealth of Israel, and strangers to the covenants of promise, having no hope and without God in the world. But now, in Christ Jesus, you who once were far off have been brought near by the blood of Christ. For he himself is our peace, who has made us both one and has broken down in his flesh the dividing wall of hostility, by abolishing the law of commandments expressed in ordinances, that he might create in himself one new man in place of the two, so making peace, and might reconcile us both to God in one body through the cross, thereby killing the hostility. And he came and preached peace to you who were far off, and peace to those who were near. For through him we both have access in one spirit to the Father. So then you are no longer strangers and aliens, but you are fellow citizens with the saints and members of the household of God, built on the foundation of the apostles and prophets, Christ Jesus himself being the cornerstone, in whom the whole structure, being joined together, grows into a holy temple in the Lord. In him you also are being built together into a dwelling place for God by the Spirit. Amen. Well, you will notice, I think, that verse 11 and verse 12 contain the call to remember, to remember. It seems fitting that we should be responding to Paul's exhortation to remember a weekend when, by dint of the memorial celebrations, remembrance is on our minds. And tomorrow, many of us will be celebrating and remembering in cemeteries throughout the region and sharing with millions of people throughout the country, reflecting on the fact that others have served us in the way that has taken them to the grave itself. People have thought throughout the years that perhaps this would be the war to end all wars, and yet it wasn't. And it would be one thing this morning if we could look back, as it were, and say it must have been a very difficult time in which to live when people were at war with one another. And yet we know that this morning there are all kinds of wars and difficulties that are part and parcel of our world. There's virtually no place that we can turn without being confronted by strife and by bloodshed, by the reality of oppression and of injustice. And we realize that our world is in amazing need of repair. Thoughtful people have always identified that. Folk singers, I was thinking along these lines just yesterday. I suppose it was Memorial Day weekend that brought it home to me as I drove past the cemetery in Chagrin. And I was humming along to myself Pete Seeger's Where Have All the Flowers Gone? Do you remember the song? Where Have All the Flowers Gone? Gone to Young Girls? Where Have All the Young Girls Gone? Gone to young men. Where have all the young men gone? Gone to soldiers. That was the end of Seeger's song. Hickerson then wrote, "Where have all the soldiers gone? Gone to graveyards, everyone. When will they ever learn? When will they ever learn? Where have all the graveyards gone? Gone to flowers, everyone. When will they ever learn? When will they ever learn?" Now, that was a protest song, and I understand that. That was, if you like, the plaintive cry of somebody who decided that it wasn't a good idea to do any of these things. That's not the reason I mention it. The reason I mention it is because there's not a person on the face of the earth that doesn't recognize that in the brokenness of our world, somewhere, somehow, somebody has got to come up with a fix. And here we are at this point in history, and we realize that unless we learn from the Bible, the plaintive refrain just hangs in the air. When will we ever, ever learn? We actually will never learn. We'll never learn until we're prepared to bow down before God himself. And Paul, in writing this letter to the Ephesians, is writing into a world that was just as broken as ours. Relationships were set against one another. Parents at war with their children, husbands with their wives, colleagues with one another in the practices of business, nations and ethnic groups and so on. And so he writes this letter and he makes it clear in chapter 1 that the purpose of God, the mystery of God's will, as he puts it, which has had hints all the way through the Old Testament, has now, he says, in the fullness of time, been made absolutely clear in the person of the Lord Jesus Christ. In fact, he says, the purpose of God, a mysterious purpose to us from our perspective, from all of eternity, was not actually in creation, Adam and Eve in the Garden of Eden, but the ultimate purpose of God was the Lord Jesus Christ in the story of the gospel. That it was in Christ that he was going to unite all things in heaven and on earth in the person of Jesus. So perhaps you've had the idea that somehow or another, God had a plan A and it went wrong, and so he had to quickly come up with something else. That would be to misread the Bible and to misunderstand it. No, God's purpose always was in Jesus. And it is in Jesus that the fragmentation and the fracturing of our world is actually addressed. These songs, like Seeger's song and Lennon's Give Peace a Chance, or the rather trite, I'd like to teach the world to sing in perfect harmony, they're all understandable longings, aren't they? I mean, nobody wants to live in hostility with the person next to them. But how do we get this fixed? Is there a fix? And what Paul is saying in Ephesians, in particular, as we're about to see in the second half of chapter 2, is that God's purpose for his people is that his people, united in Christ, in the community of their friendships with one another, should be something of a microcosm that shows to the world what God will ultimately achieve in a new heaven and in a new earth. And he has pointed out in the first part of chapter 2 that it is by grace, through faith, that we have been reconciled to God. And now he's going on to say, having come to him, if you like, individually, as you now live in him corporately, one of the evidences of God's eternal purpose is to be seen in the absence of hostility, in the presence of harmony, in the breaking down of the barriers and the building of bridges, bridges which are over all kinds of troubled waters. And at the heart of the Bible story, as our good friend Christopher Ash has pointed out to us, at the heart of the Bible story is the church, not least of all the local church, because church with a big C has to find its expression in some tangible way, and that is in local churches, and we are a local church. The local church contains within itself the seeds, or if you like, the DNA of a remade world. Contains in itself the seeds or the DNA of a remade world. Now, we'll come back to this as we close, but in case I forget to come back, let me just say it now. And that is that the world is supposed to be able to come in. Cleveland is supposed to be able to come amongst us in all kinds of contexts, whether it is at the Blossom Time tent, whether it is at the VBC, whether it is in a life group in someone's home, whether it is in one of the services here, the society is supposed to be able to come in and say, oh, so this is an indication, not a perfect manifestation, but this is an indication of what God has planned from all of eternity to do. And that is why there are Chinese people and Indian people and black people and white people and bright people and silly people and fat people and thin people and tall people and short people and so on. And somehow or another, they're all in there together. Why? All of the normal fragmentation, all of the normal evidences of a fractured world, the seeds of the remade world, are present in the community of faith. That is what Paul is pointing out. And that it is God's purpose from all of eternity to unite everything under Christ. Now, given that he's writing in the first century, and he's writing to these people in Ephesus, one of the first areas in which that needs to become apparent is in the division that exists between the Jew and the Gentile. How are you going to tell the world that God has planned to unite all things in his Son if you folks are going to keep calling each other names? If you're going to sit at separate sides of the church? If you're going to show up late for events because you don't want to talk to one another? That's the issue that he's dealing with. It's an issue which, as you read the Acts of the Apostles, is clearly there, and understandably so. That's the first thing I need you to note, that this division he is addressing is a division between Jew and Gentile. So when you look at this, therefore remember that at one time you Gentiles in the flesh. In other words, Paul is not saying, I am writing this, myself and my companions are writing this to you, the Ephesians. In this instance, he's saying, I am addressing you as Gentiles. I write to you as a Jew who has been made new by Jesus. Now, let me remind you, Gentile folks who are reading this letter, or to whom this letter is being read, that these things were characteristic of you. And a big barrier of hostility existed. Now, William Barclay, whose commentaries are pretty good usually on historical stuff, has a quote that I want to give to you in order to drive this home, because we're a long way away from this, both geographically and historically. The barrier, he writes, between Jew and Gentile was absolute. If a Jew married a Gentile, the funeral of that Jew was carried out. Such contact with a Gentile was the equivalent of death. Even to go to a Gentile house rendered a Jew unclean. It was not even lawful to render help to a Gentile woman in childbirth, for that would be to bring another Gentile into the world. That is the world out of which the Jew came. I thank you, God, that I'm alive this morning and that you have not made me a woman or a Gentile. That was a morning prayer by a Jewish man. Quite a staggering thought. If you find it very far removed from you, try and dig in the recesses of your mind. Go back to Fiddler on the Roof. One of the scenes in Fiddler on the Roof is when Tavia, I think I remember, he's pulling something, a cart behind him. It's on the end of a rope. And as he pulls this cart away, his daughter, who is going to marry a Gentile, is calling out to him. And he refuses to turn back. He just keeps walking away from her. The tears are running down both of their faces. You are dead to me, he says. You are dead to me. That is the extent of the division between the Jew and the Gentile in first century Ephesus. And when we understand that, then we realize what a drama it is for that world then to say, how come you guys get along? How is it that you actually are worshiping together? Who or what has brought about this change? Does it have something to do with Jesus of Nazareth? Well, yes, it does. You remember David when he was talking to the soldiers because the Philistine Goliath was proving to be a real challenge to them. You remember his terminology? He says, who is this uncircumcised Philistine that he should defy the armies of the living God? Now, he's using that as an epithet. You see, he understood that God had entered into a covenant with his people. He had called out Abraham. He was making a people of his own. They were to be a light to the nations. And God, in his kindness, had given the men in the nation circumcision as a mark upon them to remind them that they belonged to God and to live as his people. Well, they were very proud of this. And they recognized that the Gentiles had no such badge of the covenant on their bodies. And the Jews were not about to let them forget it. So they used the very reality of that as a point of division. And it's going to take some time as the early church unfolds. You can read Acts 15, for example, for them to reach the point where, as Paul writes to the Galatians, neither circumcision nor uncircumcision means anything. What counts is a new creation. Going to take a long time for that to dawn. And it was vital that it dawned because of the purpose of God to deal with this wall of hostility. As we go on into Ephesians 2, we'll see this even more forcibly. The court of the Gentiles was separate in the temple precincts from the Jewish people's place. And a big sign said, you enter beyond this on peril of death. If you proceed where you have no access, you will die. Get out. And that was a distinguishing feature of life. Now these Jewish people and these Gentile people are sitting together, breaking bread together, and calling each other brother and sister. So church, the community of God's people, was clearly not about attending services or signing up or fulfilling duties. It was about the fact that they had been made a new creation. And some people continue to think of church as either an obligation or something you need to do, or I'll try it one out of four, or whatever it might be. You don't understand church. That's your problem. Until you understand what has happened to you in Jesus, if it has happened to you in Jesus, you'll never get beyond that. But when you realize what he's done, you see, the Jewish people then began to rely on the mark of circumcision as what it was all about. And Jesus says, so that's not what it's all about. We have Abraham as our father, John chapter 8. We're the true people. He says, listen, if you had Abraham as your father, you would do what Abraham did. That is, believe me, and it would be counted to you for righteousness. But you do have a father, and your father is Satan. Well, that's not very nice, is it? That was Jesus. He wanted to point out to them, yeah, you've got an external mark on your body, but you need your heart circumcised. That's what Jeremiah the prophet was talking about, so that the cleansing that needed to take place, which was pointed to in the mark of the covenant, was not present in their lives. Well, that's enough on that. That's the first thing that we need, the first line of approach. We need to realize that the division that he's addressing here is a real division, is a significant division, and they were calling each other names, Jew and Gentile. Now, secondly, notice the condition of the unconverted Gentile. What is the condition of the unconverted Gentile? Well, he starts verse 12 again. Remember you Gentiles in the flesh at that time. At that time. In other words, before God broke into their lives and showed them their need of Jesus, there's five things, we'll just point them out briefly. Number one, separated from Christ. Separated from Christ. When you read the opening of the Gospels, particularly Luke, you remember, for example, Simeon, who was waiting for the consolation of Israel. It's an interesting phrase, isn't it? It's sort of matched by Anna, who was in the temple day and night, and she was waiting for the redemption of Jerusalem. Interesting phrases. Well, what are you looking for? There is a Messiah who is coming. There is a Christ who is coming. I'm here waiting for him. And then the amazing moment when Simeon takes the child Jesus in his arms and he says, Lord, you can let your servant depart in peace, for my eyes have now seen the salvation. Paul, when he is upcharged before the Roman authorities by the Jews who were antagonistic towards him, who were saying, this man has opposed our Judaism, this man has disrupted everything. He then says to Festus and to Agrippa, listen, that's not true. The reason I am up here on a charge is because the things that I have been saying are directly related to, quotes, the hope of Israel. And what is that hope of Israel? It is that the Messiah who will come is the very Messiah of God. And that was a Jewish expectation, but it wasn't a Gentile expectation. It wasn't a Gentile hope. Remember, he says, you were separated from Christ. You had none of this. You weren't looking for any of that. None. Secondly, you were alienated from the commonwealth of Israel. They neither had the badge of the covenant, nor did they enjoy the blessings of the covenant, because those blessings were blessings of belonging, and they didn't belong. You didn't belong in here. You had no part in this. Separated, alienated, thirdly, and he just really builds on this, doesn't he? Strangers to the covenants of promise. In other words, they had no knowledge of and no right to the promises that God had made to his people. I will make you a people. I will bring you into this land. I will bring you out of bondage, and so on. And Paul's writing and he says, you know, you Gentiles who are reading this letter, you had no access to any of this. Fourthly, you had no hope. Having no hope. What does that mean? That they didn't have anything to look forward to at all? No, not ultimately. But the Jew was always going somewhere. The Jew was a pilgrim. The Jew's sense of history always had a destination in view. If you'd said to them, where are you going? They say, we're going to the promised land. Where do you want to go? I want to go back to Jerusalem. But the Gentiles had none of that. For them, history was heading nowhere. Faced with the futility of death, their existence was essentially meaningless, having no hope. And fifthly, without God in the world. Without God in the world. You say, well, God was in the world, so why they were without God? Well, the things that God had made clear to them by way of creation and by way of conscience, they had suppressed. They'd turned their backs on those things. And on turning their back on the living God as he's made himself known, they didn't believe nothing. They started to believe everything. They believed all kinds of things. They created all kinds of gods. Gods that suited their fancy. Gods that would apparently do as they asked. The same remains true today. If we reject God's revelation of himself in Scripture, if we suppress the truth of God, then we will find that we are very quickly taken up with superstition and with novelty. We will find that we have in ourselves, as Calvin said, you know, the heart of man is an idol factory. That we have within ourselves an immense capacity for creating gods of our own. And so the 21st century Western culture rejects God by way of revelation, turns his back on his commands and his guidelines for living, doesn't find itself isolated and atheistic. No, surrounded by all kinds of notions and superstitions and ideas. When will they ever learn? When will they ever learn? Is the answer just blowing in the wind? Is it? No. Well, you say this is very interesting historically, but what does it possibly have to do with me? That's my third and final point. Number one, that we would notice that the division is between Jew and Gentile. Number two, that we would understand that Paul is describing there the condition of the unconverted Gentile, heathen, ethnoi. And then number three, that we would realize that in describing the unconverted Gentile, he's giving to each of us a description of our pre-Christian condition. So you're here today and you believe in Jesus and you love Jesus and you're a follower of Jesus. This tells you what you were like before you became a follower of Jesus. Before your eyes were opened to the truth, before your heart was softened, before you and I came to believe in Jesus, before we were up here and we were baptized and said, you know, I don't care who knows, or actually I do care who knows, because I want everyone to know that Jesus Christ is Lord and King, and here I am. Before that, what were our lives? Well, we've seen it in part in the first 10 verses, haven't we? We were dead, we were disobedient, we were enslaved, and we have in Christ been made alive, we've been raised up with Jesus, we've been seated with him. Now Paul says, I want to remind you again. Let me remind you, here is what you were. Hendrickson summarizes it quite perfectly, and I'll give it to you in 5 words. I wish I'd thought it up. I was tempted to suggest that I had, but everybody would find out. He says, this is your condition before you come to trust in Jesus. And by deduction, my friends, if you have not come to trust in Jesus, this is your condition. This is your condition. Here's the summary. Christless, stateless, friendless, godless, hopeless. Christless, stateless, friendless, godless, hopeless. That's why we need to be reminded of the grace of God. That's why verse 11 follows verse 10. That's why it follows verses 8, 9, and 10. Because he's been saying to them that the reality into which you have been brought had nothing at all to do with your background, had nothing at all to do with your behavior, had nothing at all to do with the fact that you looked like an interesting prospect for God to include in his company. Because remember, he is making, he says down in verse 15, he is making one new man in place of the two. One new man in place of the two. What is he saying? That there is a whole new community that God is making that comprises converted Jews and converted Gentiles. And it is not that the Jew seeks to be Jewish or the Gentile tries to become Jewish or they create some kind of quasi-relationship, but that together they both are united in the person and work of Jesus, and that it is his grace that has made this possible. A song that we never sing here contains the lines, how helpless and hopeless we sinners had been if he never had loved us till cleansed from our sin. Okay? How helpless and hopeless we as sinners would have been if he never had loved us until cleansed from our sin. That's such a vital distinction, isn't it? Because it was God commends his love towards us in this, says Paul, in that while we were yet sinners, Christ died for us. So religion, in all of its forms, essentially offers to people a kind of moral lecture. If you will try and stop this and start that, you can probably put yourself in a position where God may finally include you in his group. The gospel says the absolute reverse. Says that God in Christ is reconciling the world to himself. And that when this dawns upon us, we come to receive the reconciliation, the redemption which has been accomplished, then applied to our lives. And we realize then, this is all of grace. All of God's goodness. It's important, I think, to recognize the fact that here in verse 11... you come to the first imperative that Paul uses. He'll come back to his imperatives in chapter 4. But this is the first imperative. It's 33 verses of indicatives and then an imperative. Making the point that he has not been providing a moral lecture. He has not been giving to the Ephesians good advice about what they can do to make themselves acceptable to God. He has been giving to the Ephesians the good news of what Christ has accomplished to bring them into a relationship with God. And the good news is that having put us in that position with himself, he now puts us in a relationship with one another. The reason that we need to remember is to prevent us from re-raising many of the barriers of hostility. You see, local churches are really good at subdivision. Really good at saying, well, I'm in the, and you're in the, and I'm the, so on, and so on. What? So he says, you need to remember that this is what you folks were. He does it routinely in his letters. I'll just give you two cross-references. You may follow them up on your own. For example, when he's giving Titus basically sermon material to preach to his congregation, again in Ephesus, he says, remind your people to be submissive to rulers and authorities, to be obedient, ready for every good work, speak evil of no one, avoid quarreling, gentle, perfect courtesy towards all people. Well, that's quite a list. Why? Listen. For we ourselves were once foolish, disobedient, led astray, slaves to various passions and pleasures, passing our days in malice and envy, hated by others and hating one another, not least of all the Jews or the Gentiles. He says, you're going to have to make sure your congregation understands this, Titus, because, and they need to remember what they were like before Jesus. You have the same thing, classically, in 1 Corinthians 6. Do you not know that the unrighteous will not inherit the kingdom of God? Don't be deceived. Neither the sexually immoral, nor idolaters, nor adulterers, nor men who practice homosexuality, nor thieves, nor the greedy, nor drunkards, nor revilers, nor swindlers will inherit the kingdom of God. That pretty well covers the whole shooting match right there, doesn't it? And here's the glory of it. And such were some of you. And such were some of you. Remember what you were. That's what you were, he says. That's not what defines you now. You're no longer defined by your sexuality. You're defined by your identity in Christ. You're no longer defined by the fact that you did a prison sentence that lasted 32 years. You're defined by your identity in Christ. You're no longer known as the little cheat Zacchaeus. You're known as the man who comes from the house to which salvation has come. In other words, when a church, when a local church starts to act as if it never was this, as if somehow or another it is a community of the respectable, it is a society of the people who have never done anything wrong, never done anything bad, then it lies through its teeth and it makes it virtually very, very difficult for anybody who knows himself, who knows herself to be in need of this kind of restoration and reconciliation to come forward and say, this is what I am. And you can then say, well, I can tell you that this is what I was. But look what Jesus has done. That's the point that he's making. And it's a vital point. If the epitaph had been written before Jesus, then it would have read on the tombstone, separated, alienated, helpless, hopeless. But in Christ, it now reads reconciled, united, and seated. And Paul is going to go on, and we'll come back to this in our following study. He's going to go on and make it clear that God is putting together a completely new creation, a spiritual temple. And the local church in Ephesus there and its gathered communities should be one of the places in Ephesus where the deepest divisions are seen to be dealt with in Christ. And by deduction, Parkside, as a local congregation in the greater area of Cleveland, is supposed to be in some measure one of the places in which the deepest divisions are dealt with in Christ. Those divisions cannot be dealt with by social engineering. Those divisions are not ultimately dealt with by human exhortation. The only way those divisions are dealt with is when the gospel, the grace of God, is preached, it's understood, it's believed, and it's applied to every area of life. We may not yet be Revelation 7, the company that no one can number. We're clearly not. That is out in front of us. But it doesn't stop us from being prayerfully and purposefully and energetically committed to heading in that direction. And one final word. Perhaps you're here today and all this, what you wear, you're still in the wear, because you've never reckoned with Christ. Perhaps you have reached this weekend filled with the kind of longings that are represented in the songs of the 60s, the folk songs, the longings for the lion to lie down with the lamb, the taking the swords and the materials and seeing them burned. And you actually have a deep-seated longing for a repaired world. I haven't gone to check, but the sticker on the back of your car will be one of many. And it says on it, coexist. Coexist. You've got a Star of David. You've got an Islamic symbol. You've got a cross. You've got all those things. I get that. I really understand that. You're saying, why can't we live together? How will this be brought about? When will we ever learn? And the answer is in learning from Jesus. Not in the lowest common denominator, forsaking all our convictions to agree on nothing. But to heed the call of Jesus, particularly this call, come to me, all you who are weary and heavy laden, and I will give you rest. Take my yoke upon you and learn of me, for I am gentle and lowly in heart. And you will find what you're looking for, which is rest for your soul. Come, take, learn, find. When will you ever learn? Maybe today. Let's pray. Father, thank you that the Bible is more than sufficient for our investigation. Thank you that we can go away and read the Bible and see if these things are actually there. Make us students of your word, Lord. Grant that as we read the Bible, we might be reminded of what we were outside of Christ, what it means to be in Christ, the challenges and privileges that are now ours. For some who are wrestlers, as it were, on the troubled sea, who long for good to triumph and for evil to be vanquished, who long for oppression to cease and for justice to be established. Grant that in heeding Christ's invitation to come and to take and to learn and to find the deepest longings of their hearts that are all clouded over, all impregnated with self and with sin, may be set to rights in the one sufficient sacrifice of Jesus, reconciling us to yourself. For we pray in his name. Amen.
0: 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And now, here's more information on the message you just heard.
1: That was Alistair Begg, an author and Bible teacher in Ohio. His message, Remember, Remember, from the series Grace and Peace, a study in the book of Ephesians. The series continues next weekend on The Best Of with the message, In Christ Jesus. By the way, Truth for Life with Alistair Begg will be hosting the Basics Conference for pastors and church leaders coming up soon, September 29th. And 30th at Crossroads Community Church in Valencia, California. For more information, go to basicsconference.org. 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
0: 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This is the Pilgrim Radio Network.

And that was Yvette Luna with House of God. And you are listening to Pilgrim Radio. When we get back to music, I've got Ren Collective lined up with Whosoever. But first, what happened on this date in the year 1884? From the Christian History Institute, Horace Newton Allen arrived in Korea, praying for an opportunity to evangelize the nation where the introduction of Christianity was illegal. That opportunity came when the king's son was badly wounded and Dr. Allen helped him recover. Believing that Western medicine was an outgrowth of Christianity, the grateful king removed restrictions on Christianity. And that's what happened on this date in the year 1884. As promised, Ren Collective up next with Whosoever.

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The message of salvation in each and every song. You just heard Pat Barrett with I've Got a Fire. Coming your way this hour, Ellie Holcomb and Fighting Words. Big Daddy Weave with Hold Me, Jesus. Taya, One and Only. And coming to you right now, Cody Carnes with Run to the Father here on Pilgrim Radio.

0: Good morning, fellow pilgrim. I hope you are enjoying the music and programs we offer here on listener-supported and commercial-free Pilgrim Radio. You've just heard Taya with One and Only. And I have an amazing thought to consider, and I'm sure that many of you already know this. When you run into somebody, you don't know who they are, you don't even know their name. But what you do know is that person is a Christian. From British mathematician John Lennox, here's what he has to say about that. Christianity, sharing the Christian faith in common, gives you instant friendship. And that is the remarkable thing, because it transcends culture. I love that, knowing that another person is a believer, simply because you just know. Back to music. Kane up next on The Pilgrim with People Need People.
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Here's a daily devotional from Johnny Erickson Tada's book, Pearls of Great Price, from Psalm 119, verse 35. Direct me in the path of your commands, for there I find delight. 3-year-old Thaddeus is a little boy with many disabling conditions. He had barely gotten out of diapers and had already endured 8 surgeries. A few months ago, his parents got quite a scare. While Thad was napping in his crib, his ventilator came undone. When his mother checked on him, Thad was unconscious. Quickly, they administered CPR and called 911. Because their town is so small, the rescue squad was there almost immediately. The paramedics swept Thad up in their arms, continued CPR, and told the parents to follow the ambulance in their car. Where were they heading? To the cemetery, the paramedics shouted back. What a strange, eerie destination. As Thad's parents sped behind the ambulance, they kept thinking, why the cemetery? How awful! What's going on? You can understand. A cemetery is the last place you would think to go if your child's life is hanging in the balance. When the paramedics pulled up to the gates of the cemetery, it became clear. The paramedics had called ahead, and just yards away was the life flight helicopter from a nearby city. The only place for it to land with no trees around was the town cemetery. Thad is okay now. His parents have a new appreciation for the town cemetery and the strange way God often asks us to trust Him. Sometimes it definitely feels as though God is leading us down the wrong path to the wrong place at the wrong time. Today's verse should be our prayer every day. What path is God leading you on? Does it feel right? Don't allow your emotions to alter your confidence in God. When He is leading the way, we not only find life, but delight. Oh God, forgive me for doubting You when the path You take me on seems dark and indiscernible. Forgive me for questioning You when the destination You are leading me to seems wrong. Increase my trust this day. From Johnny Erickson Tada's book, Pearls of Great Price, on Pilgrim Radio.

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1: 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You've just heard We Are Messengers with God You Are. Come your way. Sonny Kane will be talking today with Jen Wilkin on the next Faith-Filled Step, the topic, Aging Wisely in an Anti-Aging World. And that's coming to you at 1 p.m. Pacific and 2 Mountain. Well, my name's Phil Brady. It's time for me to sign off. And until we meet again, may God bless you and keep you. May He make His face to shine upon you and be gracious to you and give you peace. Back to music with Blanca and Taylor Hill. This won't take my praise. 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

In Hebrews 13, God is called the God of peace. In Isaiah 9, the Son is called the Prince of Peace. And in Ephesians, the Holy Spirit is called the Spirit of Peace. God of peace, Prince of peace, and Spirit of peace. Our God is not the Father of chaos, but of peace. It has been said, the more we are peaceable, the more we are like God. So may the God of peace dwell in your hearts today and always. 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

That was Scott Riggin on Pilgrim Radio this Sunday afternoon. I'm Spencer Dahlke, joining you with more music, of course, ahead. As we just heard, Building an Altar. We turn next to Mac Powell singing Joy of the Lord. I trust that you would know it this afternoon. And without further ado, this is Mac Powell.

That was Ben Fuller singing Higher on Pilgrim Radio, where we pause our music again this hour to consider the words of British mathematician John Lennox, who said, Christianity, sharing the Christian faith in common gives you instant friendship. And that is the remarkable thing because it transcends culture. We talk about unity. We live in a culture that wants to find diversity, I suppose. Isn't that true? But real diversity is found in Christ as we find unity at the same time in Him. Isn't that right? So take those words to heart, and I trust it would be a delight to you this afternoon as we turn to Stephen Curtis Chapman next, singing You Know Better.

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1: The tree of life is back at the end of the Bible to the one who conquers. 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Jesus is saying to them, I will satisfy you forever. Come with me and eat from the tree of life once again.
0: Study Hall this weekend with a message from the series

On the night you fall in all the pieces, you can bring your lonely heart to Jesus. What if I told you that I believe it?

That was Josh Wilson singing Don't Let Go on Pilgrim Radio as we come to the end of this music hour. Looking forward to the next faith-filled step at 1 p.m. Pacific time. Here shortly, Sonny Kane will be talking with Jen Wilkin about aging wisely in an anti-aging world. 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
3: I'm Sunny Kane, and you're listening to the next faith-filled step right here on Pilgrim Radio. Each week, we'll explore simple, practical ways to respond to God's Word in our everyday lives. Let's choose wisdom over willpower, purpose over pressure, and take the next faith-filled step together. One day, one moment, one decision at a time. Well, hey, friend, glad to spend some time with you again this week. We're going to have a great conversation, one that is tapped directly into something that we see in our culture all the time. And this isn't a new message. This is something that has been around for centuries. And that is this, that we as humans should avoid aging at all costs. This shows up in our hunger and desire for the anti-aging products that are out there. And it brings these underlying messages that as we age, we are moving further and further into irrelevance. And this story that we've bought into, it's costing us. It shapes the way that we view the world, the way that we view the people around us. And it even impacts our influence, the way that we're leaning in or shirking back as a result of that fear of irrelevance. Well, I invited our guest today, Jen Wilkin, to talk about scripture, how it reveals a markedly different pattern of life, one of increasing value that calls us to embrace our age and number our days rightly. She just wrote a book, Dust to Dust, Aging Wisely in an Anti-Aging World. And I think you're going to value what she has to say. With that, here's my conversation with Jen Wilkin. Well, Jen, I've been looking forward to this conversation today. It is always an honor to spend time with you.
4: Oh, thanks so much for having me on.
3: Well, since we're talking today about aging, I thought I might depart from my usual opening question and have a little fun with you first, if you don't mind. So I would just love to ask, what is something about getting older that has surprised you in maybe a good way?
4: I think that I thought I would regret not being 25 or 35. You know, I'd think, oh, life was so much better then. And yeah, I'm 57 right now. And I think what has surprised me is that every stage of life has had its gifts. And I don't look back at earlier phases of life and think, oh, I wish I could go back there. And that's not to say that I don't have some really good memories. And I'm actually a very nostalgic person. I can't even look at the baby pictures of my kids because I just am like, oh, I just miss those days. But I wouldn't go back to them because it's, you know, I'm at the point where I'm like, okay, there's still a lot of things I don't know. But I've learned some things. I'm not as dumb as I used to be. I've got a ways to go. And also the not caring piece, you know, you just care a lot less about things that aren't important, that may have seemed important in earlier stages of life.
3: Yeah, I love that. And I would say I'm not 57 yet, but I am already tasting some of what you're discussing there.
4: Yeah.
3: What has surprised you that maybe you could have done without?
4: I think I did not expect that at this stage of life, I mean, I'm a relatively healthy person, but that at this stage of life, my body would already be letting me know that I wasn't as young as I used to be. So, I mean, like, I've had this recurring issue with my right knee. I don't know what it is, but it just hurts for no apparent reason. I can't tell what, I'm not like a, I mean, I'm a walker. That's what I love to do. And then you may know I broke my leg this summer. And so the funniest part about releasing this aging book was that when it came out, I was actually using a wheelchair and a walker to get around. But my right knee has not liked being the star of the show because my left leg is the one that I broke. And so it just feels like, man, problems tend to compound instead of just sort of resolving and you forget about them. So I'm like, is this right knee thing just going to be my new thing from now on? Is there a solution? We don't know. And you just, that's the thing is like the older you get, the fewer things, you get over. They become your traveling companions instead of, things that you look back on and go, remember that time.
5: I was thinking for me, it's like the facial hair that I didn't expect that I'd get. I'm like, wait a minute. Like, why do I feel like I need to shave and I'm a woman? And even the, how you pull muscles because you were sleeping.
4: Like,
5: nobody really prepares you for that, but, but here we are. So, you know, you recently wrote a book. That's what we're here to talk about. Dust to Dust, Aging Wisely in an Anti-Aging World. And, you know, people know you largely for your work around biblical literacy and teaching scripture. And this book seems like a totally different kind of topic. So what drew you to the subject of aging? Why this book and why now?
4: Yeah, this is a diversion for me. Anyone who has followed my ministry knows that I'm a big advocate for Bible literacy. I try to stay in my lane. I've successfully avoided writing a parenting book all these years. And this may have been a similar thing, you know, that I should have avoided because I always wanted to avoid writing on parenting because I didn't want to be like stuck in the mommy blogger corner back in the day. You know, I was like, no, I have something else to say. But I think I have enough of an established voice on Bible literacy that I felt safer taking a journey down this road. And it felt a lot like the Bible literacy issue in that I didn't hear anybody else talking about it. And that's not to say that there aren't some books that are out there. There are, there's a smattering of books. Most of them are talking about death and the afterlife. They don't spend much time talking about meditating on what it means to age. And then the other thing is I wasn't really hearing it from the pulpit. And so that was showing up in women's spaces where I spend most of my time as, well, I guess aging is just kind of a choose your own adventure. Like, you do you, boo. You know, I'm not here to judge. It's a personal decision for everyone how they age. And then in the culture around us, there was this increasing noise around how to stop or reverse the aging process. Like you've probably seen people, they'll try to biohack or they'll be like, oh, well, my biological age, my chronological age is, you know, 57, but my biological age is, you know, 42. And so we have this fascination, as I think humanity always has, with cheating the aging process. To some degree, but then I would say in our generation, it is a more pronounced problem because people are living longer than we ever have in human history.
5: And it's just so, the messaging is so in our face at a different level. I mean, our algorithm figures out. You know exactly what age we're in and whether it's the time. But my daughter, that to say, she is 19 and she is already seeing the anti-aging messages. And so they just change tone as we get a little bit older, but it's there from our younger years all the way through.
4: And I think one of the statistics I put in the book was the increase in preventative Botox for women in their 20s.
5: Oh, my goodness.
4: Like, that's a decade you shouldn't have to think at all about whether your face is falling off of your body, you know. And yet I think what the anti-aging marketers, whether they're targeting men or women, have identified is the age-old truth of marketing that if you can make people afraid, you can sell them a lot of stuff.
5: Oh, so true.
4: And so they cultivate a deep and abiding fear and loathing around the aging process.
5: Yeah, you're not wrong there. Let's talk a little bit about, I know you talk in your book about this false story of aging. And what are some of the world's messages on aging, those false messages that you think we buy into?
4: One of the big ones is that aging is a journey into obsolescence. And if you think about being born at this moment in human history, we have an understanding of obsolescence that is more pronounced than previous generations would have, because most of us have an old iPhone in a drawer somewhere that's completely useless that, you know, 4 years ago we thought was the height of technology. And because technology has advanced so much and so many technological implements become obsolete in such a short period of time, it's no wonder that we have begun to believe that wisdom is found among the young. Like, I'm already having to ask my kids for help with my phone after the latest update, you know? And, you know, I just went and helped my 86-year-old dad get his new printer set up. And I'm thinking, gosh, I hope I can do this, you know, without phoning a friend, phoning one of the kids. So I think when it comes to people, we have a tendency as they move out of the typical or the historic categories of productivity. So, you know, they had a career or that defined their productivity contributions, or they had some identity that defined that, and then aging slowly removes that from them, or in some cases suddenly removes it from them. We can have a tendency to view them as unnecessary, as a burden, which is, P.S., the way they already think of themselves. And so that was one of the things I really wanted to address in the book, was just that if we slip into the wrong thinking that because someone's form of contribution has changed, they're no longer needed or necessary, that's a really dangerous thing. It's one thing for the culture to say that. I think that's not good. But if the church believes that, if we Christians believe that, then we are doing a huge disservice to the Bible's vision for what it means to grow older and the value of the elderly to the church as a whole.
5: Yeah. You know, that messaging that is around that, and that I think the fear of irrelevance that can come up, you know, we've even run into that here at the station as we have been trying to do what we can to freshen it up, to invite younger people to also sit with us. We have had some of our elderly people reach out to us, and my heart has just been like, oh my goodness, just so often when they see things making room for people who are younger, they feel pushed out and they feel like it's no longer going to be for them. And, man, nothing breaks my heart more because they have so much to offer the body of Christ. You know?
4: I mean, when we read in the scriptures that one generation will tell the next of the wonderful works of the Lord, who do we think that generation is? I think many times we think it's people in their 30s and 40s telling their children. But in reality, when you combine that idea of generational wealth in the form of wisdom that's passed from one generation to the next, we should expect that the majority of that wealth is going to be found among the aged. Those who have just lived more. There is a quality of wisdom that can only be obtained through the passage of years. And for the believer, with the indwelling of the Holy Spirit, the quality of that wisdom is deeper and richer than it might be in the life of an unbeliever. But even unbelievers have a quality of wisdom with the passage of time that can only be achieved that way. And you know, we know this intuitively, because if you meet someone who's, say, 30, who is dropping wisdom bombs, we will typically say, wow, he has wisdom beyond his
5: years,
4: right? Like, we recognize that this wisdom is something that is not normally found among the young. But you look at the way that I think the reason probably that some of your listeners feel like, wait a minute, are we about to be pushed out, is because so many modern expressions of church have effectively pushed them out. That fear is not rooted in fiction. It's rooted in fact. You know, many worship services set the sound level at the baseline setting for the decibels in the typical modern worship service is between 90 and 92 decibels, and elderly ears can tolerate about 70 to 72 decibels without harm being done to their hearing. So, you know, if your worship service is one where small children wear headphones to protect their ears, the elderly are likely feeling the same degree of of discomfort and are potentially even losing their hearing as a result of the levels that you've set the music at. And we don't talk about that at all.
5: No, we don't.
4: Yeah.
5: We honestly act like I've just seen it so often when someone of that generation is trying to bring forward an honest concern, it's viewed as like negativity, or they're just, and that attitude.
4: Crotchety old person.
5: Yeah. And that, that attitude does not serve us well. It leaves us without the wisdom that we could be gaining from them. Mm-hmm. And man, if we could take shortcuts through the things that we have to learn because we're partnered with somebody who's already been through them.
4: Praise the Lord for that. I'd much rather learn from someone else's mistakes than from my own.
5: Yes, please. So, well, let's go back to the false stories a little bit. What is the danger of embracing the false story of anti-aging? And what do you think the impact is on us?
4: Well, I think anytime you embrace any false story, there are negative consequences. My pastor actually gave a really good sermon illustration this Sunday about living in a false story. He talked about an article that had recently been, I think it was in the New York Times, about a restaurant in New York City that accidentally mixed up the two bottles of wine they were serving to two different tables. And so this young couple that had mustered up every cent they had for this nice meal had ordered the house Pinot by the glass. And then this table of businessmen had ordered the $2,000 bottle of red wine. And, they realized the mistake, you know, when it was too late. But what was the funny part of this is that the young couple was like, you know, I wonder how the other half lives. This isn't a bad wine for, you know, $12 a glass. And the businessmen were over there singing the praises of the wine that they were drinking, like it was a $2,000 bottle of wine, not knowing that they had the cheapest wine in the house. And so what we think is reality shapes our perception of reality. And in both cases, neither table was living in reality. And so when we think about aging, if we think that aging is a journey into obsolescence, if we think that to become old is to become a burden, then the choices that we make about how we're going to spend our time and how we're going to spend our money and where we're going to give our attention are going to be formed by that. And if we think that the Bible has nothing to say about aging, then we submit ourselves to whatever version of the false story the world wants to repeat over and over and over again. Repetition is the mother of learning. Everybody knows this. And what the algorithm is repeating is untrue. And yet we sit under it. You know, I don't know about you, but I know all the creams I should be using. I know all of the solutions for, making my face stay frozen in time. And I know all of the consequences if I don't, because they're happy to point that out to me before with the before and after pictures. Everybody in Hollywood is telling me that aging is a disease, that it is something to be concealed, that it's shameful. Everybody on TikTok who is, you know, ages 18 to 24 is the average age of influencers out there. And they have solutions for avoiding aging. Some of it has to do with, you know, what supplements you take or what workout regimen you do. But, we don't want to be thoughtless about aging, but we also don't want to be consumed with thoughts about aging to the point that we are trying to deal with it as a deformity, which is a lot of the way that it's presented to us, or as a disease that we need to either have cut out or medicate.
5: Now, you mentioned that we shouldn't be thoughtless when it comes to aging. What should we be thinking about?
4: Well, you know, it will be no surprise to listeners that I use Psalm 90, verse 12, as sort of the bedrock for this conversation. And it says, teach us to number our days that we may gain a heart of wisdom. So you can hear in there a thoughtfulness around the passage of time. It's not that we don't think about time. It's that we don't think about time the way that the world does. I still miss my NIV 1984. It was the version that I memorized a lot of scripture in as a child. And the way that it worded Psalm 90 verse 12 was, teach us to number our days aright, that we may gain a heart of wisdom. I miss that word aright because it makes you realize that there is a way to number your days wrong. You know, there's a way that we can do this wrongly. And I think that generally falls into two different categories. One way we can number our days wrongly is to be lulled into thinking that we have, there's always more time. And so then we're going to squander the time that we have. But the other way that we can think about time wrongly, number our days wrongly, is to think that there's never enough time. And so we're just constantly in a rush to accomplish or to control. And we think that there will never be enough time. And so then you're sort of looking at the difference between someone who hoards, you know, there's never enough time, there's never enough time, and someone who squanders, there will always be more time. And neither of these people is thinking about the passage of time the way that the Lord tells us to. The Lord tells us that our days have been numbered by a sovereign God, which means we have enough time to do what the Lord has for us to accomplish. We don't have more time than we need, and we don't have less. But it is possible to be a bad steward of the non-renewable resource of time. I think there are a lot of people who reach extreme age who look back on life and feel regret either that they squandered time or that they hoarded time. They were so busy filling it with too many things that they didn't slow down and see the things that mattered, or they were so busy frittering it that they didn't look around and see the things that really mattered.
5: Yeah. And I would say I've done both of those things.
4: Yeah. Yeah,
5: you know, too.
4: On any given subject, I can be either a squanderer or a hoarder.
5: For sure. And even the challenge of this season of life, I find myself where I have to combat that, just kind of that idea that, well, I'm too old to, I don't know, maybe do a new thing. And yet I still have breath in my lungs, so why am I acting like the time is fully expired already, you know? Man, there's all these things that just spin in our life around this aging, anti-aging message. Now, when you think about the story Scripture reveals to us about aging, walk us through some of that, of what you found in your studies here.
4: So a lot of people might be familiar with some of the verses around aging that say that the elderly are ever full of sap and green, you know, when they're indwelt by the Spirit, or maybe, that gray hair is a crown of glory, which we're like, no, thank you. I don't want that kind of glory, you know? And so we know sort of like there's a handful of verses that talk about the value of aging, but I think we can miss, one of the other key passages, because we've heard it taught as something that a parent says to a child instead of something that a parent should be considering upward toward aging parents. And that's the fifth commandment, to honor father and mother. The Westminster Catechism rephrases, or rather expands, the idea of the fifth commandment to include all those who are our superiors in age and wisdom and experience. And so when you think about it that way, you begin to realize, first of all, actually the primary audience for the fifth commandment is not little children, right? Like, because think about the sixth commandment, you shall not kill, murder. Like, you don't say that to your 5-year old, right? Yeah. Although, you know, it's going to be an important thing for them to understand. You shall not commit adultery. Also one that doesn't seem particularly geared toward a small child. And so when we begin to recognize that the audience for the 10 commandments at the foot of Mount Sinai is primarily adult heads of families, then you begin to realize that honoring father and mother is actually looking toward aging parents who, in a very real sense, if they're not cared for by those who are in their immediate family, become a burden to the community at large. Someone else will need to provide their care. We are lucky to live in a day and age where there are many ways to care for the elderly. It may be that your elderly parents don't end up living in your home until their final days, although that may be a form of blessing and challenge that you get to have. But in ancient Israel, the clan system meant we all look out for one another. And that's why in the New Testament, you see Paul say that someone who doesn't care for his own parents is worse than, worse than a pagan. Mm-hmm. So there's that to consider, the fifth commandment. And then I think there's also just the general shape of a human life, which, as I point out in the structure of the book, I think is indicative of a chiasm, a chiastic structure, which is a big favorite of Bible writers and of ancient Near Eastern writers. It's the sense that the midpoint of a thought is where the stress is laid. In Western literature, we assume it will be at the end of whatever your point is that you're making, so a punchline or a moral of the story. But in the ancient Near East, they liked to put the main point at the middle, or the stress at the middle. So if you think about Psalm 139, it begins with, "Lord, you've searched me and known me." It ends with, "Search me and know me, O God." And those are little bookends of these chiastic structures, which means you could work your way in sort of in an arrow shape and see these other parallel connections that meet at the center of the psalm. And if you don't understand how a chiasm functions, you're at risk of misinterpreting what the main thrust of the argument was. And we actually do this with Psalm 139. If you know Psalm 139, my guess is you know one verse.
5: Fearfully and wonderfully made, right?
4: I praise you, for I am fearfully and wonderfully made. We think that's the main point. We like the I am statement that's about us to be the main point of everything. But the center of the chiasm in that particular psalm is, "Wonderful are your works. My soul knows it full well." And in fact, when you realize that, you begin to see that the whole psalm was actually talking about his wonderful works the whole time. So what does this have to do with aging? Well, the shape of a human life is also a chiasm. The bookends are very similar. This is kind of how it all started for me with thinking about writing this book. I sat at my mother's bedside as she was dying in hospice care in my own home. And she had labored breathing. And I began to realize that the work of dying was a true labor. It's hard work to die. And I know that anyone who has held that vigil can attest to that. The breathing growing continuously harder and harder. And we were caring for all of her needs. You know, she was essentially unconscious. And so we were cleaning her when she needed cleaning. We were making sure that she was comfortable, even though she couldn't really articulate what her needs were. And then, you know, there came the time where the hospice nurse said to me, "You can coach her through this. You can say, it's okay for you to go. You're doing great." And then there came the day when the hospice worker said, "Today is the day." And my mother eventually had an enormous exhale. And then there was just silence in the room. And in the weeks that followed, it occurred to me how similar those final moments of life were to her first moments of life, where there was a great labor. And then a giant inhale and a massive wail that was proof of life, how her needs were provided for in much the same way in her earliest moments of life as they were in her final moments of life. And I began to wonder if there weren't more corresponding parallels. And sure enough, there were. So I think the reason that that structure is so appealing to the ancient Near Eastern mind is because it is a recognizable pattern that we can see in our own lives.
5: Mm-hmm. Yeah, I loved walking through that arc of life. And I know that you said there's other parallels. And for the listeners out there, if you were to pick this up, Jen talks about birth and death, the first years, the final years, adolescence, the senior years, early adulthood, and later midlife. And, you know, I found myself going, wow, why did she write about midlife last?
4: Yeah.
5: And now I think I got it from what you just said, but let me hear you articulate, why did you approach it that way and write about midlife last?
4: So you end up with midlife at the center of the chiasm of life. And actually we intuitively kind of know this, like, you know, the jokes around someone who turns 40 or 45, we say they're over the hill, right? We know that there was a peak. And if you double their age, the likelihood that they're going to live to that is pretty low. So, yeah, I'm 57. I don't think I'm going to be here at 114. So I'm firmly over the hill. And it's one of the reasons I wanted to write this book now, because midlife is in my recent rearview mirror. And it was a place of perspective for me. And I don't think that midlife is the most important phase of life. Like, I don't think that's why it's at the center of the chiasm. I do think it is a unique place of perspective, because you stand at the top of the hill and you have the opportunity to learn from how you got there so that you can more gracefully age your way out, would be one way to say it. So if I am able to look back and remember the years of my vulnerability in infancy and understand that the care that I received as an infant was given without any thought of me being a burden, because I was so loved and cherished, then I'm more likely to be able to accept with grace the return to dependence that is what happens if you have a long life, and to recognize that the care that is offered to me then is going to be offered from the same place of love and the same no thought for the cost that I gave to my infant children. And it is same but different, right? Because you give love to an infant without thinking about it, because there's a sense of potentiality. There's all of this, like, what will this child become? That's distinctly missing at the end of life. And I think that's why the elderly can feel, or even their children can feel, like caregiving is a burden and an interruption to an otherwise, you know, productive or carefree life. But we then begin to understand that the caregiving provided for end of life is given out of a deep gratitude for what has been, rather than an anticipation of what might be. And this is probably a good moment for me to qualify that I do indeed know that not everyone is able to feel that deep gratitude toward their parents, because parents can do terrible things to children. So I don't take that as a given. This is where the fifth commandment helps us again, though, because if your parents who raised you are not parents who are worthy of honor, and you find it incredibly hard to know how to do that, I would urge you to persevere in that as far as you're able. But also, you can look to the family of God and find unlimited opportunities for spiritual parents to whom you can show honor. That's a gift from the Lord, because there's a reciprocal blessing in doing so.
5: Yeah, so true. I loved hearing you articulate that about just midlife in general. And in this, you also mentioned something that I would love to hear you speak about. You talk about women in particular facing the challenge of discerning whether our bodies are primarily decorative or useful, and that how we answer that can shape where we put our time, our money, and even our influence. Can you unpack this a little bit for us?
4: Yeah. I was doing another interview for the book, and it was with a man, actually. Oh. And he said, you're talking about pretty privilege. And I was like, I think I am. It was a term that I hadn't heard before.
5: But I haven't either.
4: Well, so for women, you know, we, the beautiful among us, recognize intuitively that attractiveness is a form of power. It's just granted. Like, but then you can fight for it as it starts to fade. So what does the Bible say? It says charm is deceptive and beauty is fleeting, right? But we're like, well, maybe not. Maybe it doesn't have to be. And what the Bible is saying is a recognition that beauty, the physical beauty of youth, is not going to last. But I think it's saying something else. It's saying it's not intended to last. And that's the part that in a culture that tells you, you should cling to that form of informal power as long as you can. We don't want to hear that. We're like, and the most common pushback I'll hear on this is, well, if death is a product of the fall and aging is a feature of death, then we should rail against aging every bit as much as we rail against death as believers. And it's like, well, is that what the Bible says? And what that would indicate is that there's nothing wise to be learned from watching the fleeting nature of beauty play out in our own flesh. And so when we view our bodies as primarily decorative, in other words, as a means of attracting and holding attention, then we are in grave danger, I would argue, of missing that the primary purpose of our bodies, according to Scripture, is that they would be the hands and feet of Christ, that they would have a usefulness, because Christ is seated at the right hand of God the Father Almighty, we embody Him here, which means everything that I do with this body will either illuminate or obscure the truth of Jesus Christ. And then, I mean, you could even go so far as to say that when we read about the prophecies, the suffering servant prophecies in Isaiah, how do they describe the body of Christ? There was nothing in Him that we would be drawn to Him, nothing in His appearance that we would be drawn to Him. And imagine for a second if Jesus had had pretty privilege, how hard it would have been to be a woman following Christ if He did actually look like Jonathan Rumi, yeah. Right? I actually saw the other day Jonathan Rumi had posted a shirtless picture of himself, and I was like, oh gosh, we don't need that. We really, really don't need that. People are already confused enough about Jesus being portrayed in those stories in The Chosen, and there's shirtless Jesus, yes. And that's just, we don't need a category for that. And so I think it's good for Christian women to ask. Now, God bless you. If you're beautiful, God bless you.
5: Yes.
4: But as I have aged, I have been acutely aware of how grateful I am that I have only ever had, at best, average attractiveness, because there's just less for me to give back.
5: Mm.
4: There's just less for me to give back. And it is hard to be someone who has felt all eyes on them when they walk into a room, realize that that has stopped.
5: Yeah.
4: But I think we see that as something to thrash around about instead of to say, wait a minute, maybe there's a richness in this new version of me. And maybe there's something that my daughters need to see. Maybe there's something that my sons need to see in the way that I respond to the loss of something that was never meant to last.
5: When you think about that decorative and useful, you know, I kind of go to the place in here when I read it of so... This is where the lines can get kind of blurry, right? Because there's mm-hmm. nothing wrong with us stewarding our bodies.
4: Mm-hmm. I am wearing makeup right now.
5: Yeah, so there you go. Yeah. And I dye my hair every 12 weeks, but you know, I'm still spreading it out. It's not every 6, so maybe I'm kind of embracing it, Jen. But I think that what's so hard about this is the blurriness of what does it mean to steward our bodies?
4: Mm-hmm.
5: And sometimes it's about the protein and the fiber and the how many steps that we're getting.
4: Yes.
5: And yeah. Is there something wrong about that? Like, should we be concerned that that might be more about us resisting the reality of aging? Or is that stewardship? Like, what are your thoughts in this kind of mess that I'm attempting to articulate yeah. here?
4: Well, I think it's always going to be about motive, right? I do think there is a line at which you having a godly motive and still pursuing a particular course of action is pretty clearly not possible, but I will reserve that for our readers to decide as they read through the book. But I think generally there are many ways that two people could do the exact same thing for very different motives. And one of the problems with staying healthy is that you are probably going to look better than the next person,
5: right.
4: You know? And then you're going to be faced with the problem of enjoying the fact that you look better than the average person. And so it is always going to be down to the question of motive. Two people can step on a treadmill and do the same workout for two very different reasons. And the reality is most of us are not purely one reason or the other. We are fighting both of those at the same time, trying to let the more noble motivation win. But part of being able to be useful is maintaining your body.
5: Right.
4: You know, we know that in the women's space in particular, it's such a double-edged sword because we enjoy the informal power that comes with looking better than other women. So it's always going to be a resubmitting of your heart. And I think for men, I think if you think you're going to cheat death, this is for men and women. If you think by what you're doing, you're going to cheat death, then you're thinking about this wrong.
5: Yeah. Yeah.
4: It is appointed once for man to die. You're going to die. And we all know the stories of people who were extremely healthy and just one day just dropped dead.
5: Yeah.
4: So I still think we should strive to be healthy, but we should hold this loosely, knowing that the Lord has numbered our days and he will do what he wishes.
5: Yeah. I appreciate your words on that. I think so much of this is all also that we're afraid of weakness.
4: Yes.
5: And you wrote something that really caught my attention. You said, if we live long enough, the weakness we left behind in childhood will mm-hmm. come for us again. Mm-hmm. But you say, for the Christian, weakness is a tutor. Mm-hmm. I would love for you to unpack that idea. I mean, what can weakness teach us that strength and independence sometimes cannot?
4: Well, I actually think that any encounter with weakness before we get to extreme age is sort of a dress rehearsal for how we will handle the aging process. And I say that as someone who, you know, 8 weeks ago had to have surgery on my ankle and became someone who felt like she was a burden. I had just written a book about how the elderly are not a burden. And I'm saying to my husband, I'm so sorry I've created so much work for you. And he's looking at me like, you've lost your ever loving mind. Like, my job right now is to take care of you because you cannot take care of yourself. And so it was so fascinating, the Lord's timing. But I do think that when we think about the helplessness of Christ, the chosen helplessness of Christ to take on human flesh and submit himself to death on a cross, many of us will lead such charmed lives that we don't encounter our own weakness by any other means than through the aging process. There are people who will head into their 70s having had good health, having perhaps never lost a loved one in an untimely manner, having an unstudied approach to what it will mean to relinquish the privilege of a body that works without us giving it a second thought. And that's a tough process. Mm-hmm. I think it's especially hard for men because women understand physical vulnerability into adulthood. A woman who is a black belt in karate, if she's 9 months pregnant, is not mm-hmm. going to roundhouse kick anybody to the ground, right? We know what it is to be able to be physically overcome, even into adulthood, in a way that men outgrow and forget. And so for men, much of the trouble with the aging process, much of the dissonance is in realizing that they cannot do the things they used to be able to do, and the independence, the relative autonomy and independence that their physical bodies generally grant them was not forever. It was on loan to them for a season. And so I think receiving help, physical help for men is it is every bit as hard mm-hmm. for them as relinquishing physical attractiveness is for women. It's not talked about as much. But we learn a lot from being vulnerable. We learn Christ-likeness because we know that in our weakness, he is strong. But weakness is something that we can usually avoid or mask until we can't. And I think that is actually the great gift, the hidden gift of aging, is that in becoming even fully dependent at some point for the person who's indwelt by the Holy Spirit, we don't rejoice in the moment of suffering, but we rejoice in our sufferings because we know that there is something being done in us. We are being transformed from glory to glory.
5: Yes, good word there. Well, I have so much more I want to talk about, but I'm guessing our listeners are feeling that way too. And so what I would say is pick up Jen's book, Dust to Dust, and it's Aging Wisely in an Anti-Aging World. We'll link that in the show notes. But I always love to just end practical around here. So in the last few minutes, I would just love to ask you, for the younger person who might be listening today who might not be thinking about aging yet, what would you encourage them to begin understanding or practicing now?
4: Well, I think the biggest way that we learn to start thinking about something that matters to us is by spending time around someone who knows more about it than we do. So if you wanted to learn more about cooking, you would probably take a cooking class. Get yourself around someone who knows more about it than you do. If you want to understand aging, do the thing that the Bible wants you to do. spend time around the elderly, and don't do it in a transactional way. I think when we think about like getting an older mentor, first of all, we can think that spending time around the elderly is just us doing them a favor, and aren't they adorable? First of all, no one wants to be called adorable. Yeah. No adult human wants to be called adorable. So be careful with that. Like, don't infantilize the elderly, but also don't treat the elderly as transactional ways for you to sort of dip in and grab wisdom you might need. Consider that friendship with someone who is older than you is really what mentorship is meant to be. And so when you look around you and think, well, who do I know who is an older person? And that might be someone who's 15 years older than you. It might be someone who's 40 years older than you. I mean, depending on your stage of life, I would argue grab someone in both categories and seek not to just glean wisdom from them, but to gain friendship with them. The reason that elderly people can avoid that kind of a relationship is because they know that you think you're doing them a favor, or because they think you just want, you know, a quick answer from them. And so friendship is the basis for all good mentorship. So ask yourself, who could I start to routinely just say, hey, let's go get coffee, and then see, or maybe it's someone that you go visit who's in a senior living facility, who's a part of your church, and you say, I just really like to get to know you better. Like, don't be weird. Introduce it the way you would any other person you wanted to be friends with. I'd like to get to know you better. And then do that.
5: Now, how about for the person in midlife? What is one way you would encourage them to navigate this season with particular wisdom?
4: Well, those of you who find yourself in midlife are probably beginning to see your parents, if they're still living, enter into the stages of aging that are going to increasingly take physically from them and potentially mentally as well. So it's a good point to begin thinking, what is my role in their long-term care? How can I begin having conversations with them now about how they want the rest of their lives to go? How can I partner with them rather than try to parent them through the end of life? How can I weigh my concerns for their safety against their concerns for their quality of life? How can that be a dialogue where hopefully there's compromise where both things are honored? But ultimately, if they do not want to sacrifice quality of life for safety concerns, I submit to them in love because they are still my parents. And that's a really hard thing. We have a tendency, as we see our parents' needs returning to a more childlike expression, and I don't mean that in a demeaning way.
5: No.
4: But let's say they lose their driver's license, right? Or we want them to lose their driver's license because we think that they're in danger. We can too often place ourselves in the seat of the parent who dictates the next steps that will be made, instead of the consultant who says, how can I help you maintain both your safety and your quality of life?
5: Now, what about, as we end here, the older person who's listening? What would you encourage them to embrace about the purpose of the value of the years they're living right now?
4: I think it's hard. Our culture does say that they're obsolete. The elderly know this. I think that maintaining a mindset that the culture is wrong and continuing to ask who might be helped by the experience and the wisdom that I have. And then, you know, I'm not there yet. I'm the person with the broken leg who's learning these things right now, but, recognizing that this was a stage of life where I was always intended to receive help. Like, I have not failed because I have returned to dependency. I'm actually just walking the arc of life.
5: Yeah.
4: Now, your family may not see it that way. The world around you may not see it that way. But as a matter of basic human dignity, you're going to have to rehearse to yourself, nope, this is exactly how life tends to go. I am not an aberration, and I'm not a failure. Autonomy is, for all intents and purposes, a myth. It's one that adult men sometimes briefly inhabit, but most of us experience the dignity of dependence, to borrow from a title of a really good book by Leah Labresco Sargent. We experience the dignity of dependence as a regular feature, not a bug. And that is what our latter years are. And that others giving care to us is not just us receiving blessing. it's also a form of blessing for the caregiver as well. They learn so much wisdom from it.
5: Well, Jen, I want to thank you so much for your time today. It has been an honor to sit with you again today. You are welcome anytime back here on the next Faith-Filled Step.
4: Thank you.
5: Well, friend, thanks for listening today. Our guest was Jen Wilkin discussing her book, Dust to Dust, Aging Wisely in an Anti-Aging World. I encourage you to pick that up. And I'm not sure who was coming to your mind while you were listening, but why don't you share this episode with them? You can do that anywhere you listen to podcasts. And we encourage you to subscribe so that you never miss an episode. And friend, as you leave today, I pray in the words of Psalm 90 verse 12, that God would teach you to number your days, that you might gain a heart of wisdom. With that, I'll see you again next week. Well, thanks for listening to the next Faith-Filled Step right here on Pilgrim Radio. This week, look for one way to respond to what God is revealing in your life. One day, one moment, one decision at a time.

0: That was Jeremy Camp opening up the rest of our time this hour with his song Revival. We've just got a couple more songs to the end of this hour and more ahead at 2 p.m. Pacific time. So stick with us as we turn next to Thrive Worship singing Give Thanks. It's a good exhortation, isn't it? So I trust we'd be encouraged by it. And here's Thrive Worship.
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1: That was Elevation Rhythm and Josiah Queen opening up this music hour on Pilgrim Radio with their song Amazing. And we have more music ahead, of course, to encourage you on your way today as we turn next to Josh Baldwin singing I See the Light.

That was Laura Story singing Immortal, Invisible on Pilgrim Radio. It's a great song, one that I certainly enjoy, and I trust that you enjoyed too, reminding us of the nature of God and simultaneously the fact that he set aside some of these perfections to become human in the person of Jesus Christ so that we could be reconciled to him. We also draw strength for our journey, considering those who have gone before us. According to the Christian History Institute, it was on this date in 1884 that Dr. Horace Newton Allen arrived in Korea, praying for an opportunity to evangelize the nation where the introduction of Christianity was illegal. That opportunity came when the king's son was badly wounded and Dr. Allen helped him recover. Believing, of course, that Western medicine was an outgrowth of Christianity, the grateful king removed the restrictions on Christianity. I trust that that's an encouragement to you, seeing how God works throughout history, throughout the faithfulness of his people. So back to our music now with John Reddick coming up next with his song, No Fear.

0: And now, your spotlight on creation.
1: God made the juicy vegetable that grows below ground to be known as the carrot, and it comes in many colors, shapes, and sizes. Carrots were designed to have high nutritional value found in the root. And although carrots can come in different colors like white, yellow, and red, the iconic orange carrot originated from the Netherlands and is now produced worldwide. The orange color of the carrot originates from the God-designed pigment known as beta-carotene. This substance was first found in carrots, hence the name carotene. Beta-carotene turns into vitamin A, which is essential for normal eyesight. And unlike other vegetables, carrots are rich in sugar. They also have high levels of fibers, and along with their supply of vitamin A, they also produce vitamins E, C, and several of the B group. Too many carrots in our diet can actually lead to orange skin, especially on the palms and soles. It's a condition known as keratinosis. And God made the carrot to grow in a variety of shapes and sizes. The longest on record grew to 17 feet in length and weighed nearly 19 pounds. And by the way, the baby carrots that we buy at the grocery store are not actually miniature carrots. They're produced from slender carrots by cutting them into smaller, equal parts. Shining a spotlight on God's creation of the carrot. 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

That was Josiah Queen singing Cloud and Fire on Pilgrim Radio, where we draw strength for our journey from programming and music that I trust encourages you in your faith today. We've got more music ahead at 3 p.m. Pacific time, so stick with us as we turn to more artists on the way, like Big Daddy Weave next, singing The Only Name.

It is said that the point of our lives is to point to Him. In whatever you find yourself doing, glorify God, because it all belongs to Him. A little reminder from your friends at Pilgrim Radio.

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KNIS, Carson City, Reno. KNVQ, Spring Creek, Elko. 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

That was Brandon Lake kicking off another music hour on Pilgrim Radio as we carry on with our Sunday afternoon. That was his song, How Good God Is. It's a good song to consider today. I trust you can rest in that reality. As we turn next to Zach Williams singing Chainbreaker. If you've been

That was Aaron Schust singing He's Alive on Pilgrim Radio, and it is a joy, I am sure, to hear about it. This is the hope that we have, that Christ did not stay dead, but because God accepted his sacrifice on our behalf, raised him to life again, and we too will be raised to life just as he was someday and someday soon. So I trust you'd find encouragement in that as we also draw strength for our journey from Grace Quotes, citing Tim Keller, the late pastor of Redeemer Presbyterian Church in Manhattan, when he said, "In Christianity, the moment we believe, God imputes Christ's perfect performance to us as if it were our own and adopts us into his family." In other words, God can say to us, just as he once said to Christ, "You are my son, whom I love. With you, I am well pleased." So let that be an encouragement to you today as well, as we turn next to Matt Hammett singing Try.

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That was Katie Nicole singing In Jesus' Name on Pilgrim Radio. It's a great song, and I trust one that's encouraging to you to remember that our God is not passive. He does work. He does act, and we can see him acting in the church all across the world. So be sure to find strength in him. Turn to him. Pray with him. Read his word for your strength today. As we turn to Micah Tyler next, singing It's Raining, It's Pouring, as we look forward to more music, of course, as well, on the way at 4 p.m. Pacific time. Without further ado, it's Micah Tyler. I have

Psalm 150, verses 1 to 5. Praise the Lord. Praise God in His sanctuary. Praise Him in His mighty heavens. Praise Him for His acts of power. Praise Him for His surpassing greatness. Praise Him with the sounding of the trumpet. Praise Him with the harp and lyre. Praise Him with timbrel and dancing. Praise Him with the strings and pipe. Praise Him with the clash of cymbals. Praise Him with resounding cymbals. 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

0: King.
1: That was Matthew West kicking us off this hour with Jesus is King. An excellent song and an excellent reminder, I trust. As we carry on with more music ahead, Ryan Stevenson is up next, bringing us his song, Holding Nothing Back.

That was Phil Wickham singing Wondrous Cross on Pilgrim Radio. It's a good song, and I trust encouraging to you, of course, as we also draw strength for our journey from the words of British mathematician John Lennox. This one goes out, I'm sure, to those who might feel lonely today. He reminds us that Christianity, sharing the Christian faith in common, gives you instant friendship. And that is the remarkable thing, because it transcends culture. You know, C.S. Lewis talked about friendship being the kind of love that is established when two people can say, "You too. I thought I was the only one." And so we bond over our common Lord, don't we? Our Savior, who has saved us from our sins. So turn to him again for strength as we turn next to Natalie Grant singing Held.

Here's some truth for life from Alistair Begg's Daily Devotional. Esther 10, verses 2 to 3 says, "All the acts of his power and might, and the full account of the high honor of Mordecai, to which the king advanced him, are they not written in the book of the Chronicles of the kings of Media and Persia? For Mordecai the Jew was second in rank to King Ahasuerus, and he was great among the Jews and popular with the multitude of his brothers. For he sought the welfare of his people and spoke peace to all his people." Occasionally, in the course of history, a single person is arisen without whose presence everything would be different. One such person was Winston Churchill, the former British Prime Minister, statesman, and defender of freedom. No student of history is able, honestly, to disavow that the history of the Second World War and its consequences would have been radically different if Churchill had not stepped forward. Though often the tide of history seems to flow inexorably on, regardless of the actions of any one person, you will be able to think of those in your own nation and society who have diverted history's course in a decisive way. Back in the 5th century BC, Mordecai was one such individual. The events of his life were recorded in the Chronicles of Media and Persia because if he had not arisen, things would have been markedly different. Mordecai wasn't a Persian. He was a Jew and lived as a Jew, honoring a different God, the only true God, living in a different way and keeping different traditions than the Persians. Yet even though he was so obviously different, he was honored by the Persians, not because he spoke out of both sides of his mouth or sought to curry favor with King Ahasuerus, but because of his absolute integrity and moral consistency. Mordecai didn't set out to be liked. He set out to do what was right, what God had given him to do. When someone is given a position of significant influence, they often become unpopular because others are jealous. Mordecai's lasting popularity with his fellow Jews was uncommon. It may have been in part because Mordecai cared about them. He did not become isolated from or disinterested in his people, but instead used his position for the welfare of others, rather than the enrichment of himself, and to speak peace to all his people. As one commentator sums it up, Mordecai's lasting legacy is that he combined service to the king with service to his people, without compromising on either account. He serves both and speaks up for both, desiring for both their good and their peace. Learn from Mordecai. Aim to do what is right, what God has given you to do, in the place and the time he has assigned for you. Like Mordecai, let your legacy be one by which people recognize that because you have a mind for God, you also have a mind for others, doing all you can to bring them rest, welfare, peace, and prosperity. Your deeds may or may not make it into the history books of this world, but they will be recorded and celebrated in eternity. From Alistair Begg's book, Truth for Life, Volume 2, on Pilgrim Radio.

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That was Chris Tomlin singing No Greater Love on Pilgrim Radio as we carry on to our next hour at 5 p.m. Pacific time shortly. We're looking forward to more music ahead. Stick with us as we are sung these timeless truths of the gospel by these contemporary Christian music artists like Need to Breathe. Coming up next, bringing us their song, The Long Surrender.

Martin Luther once said that music is the art of the prophets and the gift of God. We agree. 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